0: I would say, Larry, that the clues are that we had that employment data on Thursday because, of course, we were closed on Friday for Independence Day. Employment data came in lighter than expected rather than hotter than expected. So one of the clues there is that helps the Fed in terms of it's not a catalyst for higher rates. The economy isn't overheating based on the employment data. And yet we dropped down to 4.2% unemployment, which was also good. And I think you're spot on. When we get the June and then hopefully the July reports on consumer prices or CPI, as well as PPI, the producer price, we're going to see a big drop because, again, the biggest input is energy. That's why they always say, well, if you take out the volatile food and energy sector, well, you're going to be seeing a massive reduction in that energy price that people are paying, that companies are paying, and that is going to help Kevin Warsh and the Fed. Doesn't mean they're going to cut rates in July or in all, you know, after Jackson Hole event and so forth, but it means that for those really thinking that we're going to see a couple interest rate hikes, I think they're exactly wrong. I think one more of these unemployment reports and perhaps one more of the CPI reports that, you, like you say, could be even close to that negative side, that's going to be very positive in terms of telling the Fed that they don't need to be increasing interest rates.
1: You know, Jack, I think it's interesting that the bond rates have not fallen in tandem with the energy prices that you all both talking about. I mean, John opened by saying how rapidly they've fallen, and that's correct. I mean, we've gone from, in round numbers, the WTI has gone from about $115 down. It's now 68 and change. That's a huge move in only a few weeks. And I'm surprised that rates have not picked that up on the downside.
2: Well, remember, when we're talking about rates, we have two different markets. You have the long end, you got the short end. The long end is digesting a lot of different things between the geopolitical problems that we're seeing. But more importantly, remember, there is a real demand for capital out there. You know, when you keep hearing about these $100 billion deals that these technology companies are throwing out there, that's a demand for capital. I mean, you think of, you know, think of interest rates as a rent on that capital. So, but the real message that I am getting from this interest rate market is it's screaming. It's too tight. It's way too tight. And that is when you look at a 3 month at 3.75 and you're looking at a 2 year at 4.13, that's a ridiculous flattening of the curve. So for me, I think what we're going to see is a couple of cuts that are going to be handed to this new Fed chairman over the course of the next couple of months. And that is going to be another, I think, more wind in the sails for stocks as we go into the end of this year.
0: And in particular, by the way, to Jack's point about the Russell, those stocks will react the most to, and if you've got record shorts in the Russell and all of a sudden you start seeing interest rate cuts, the Russell is going to explode because it's been waiting for years for those rates to come back down. So I think Jack's play on the Russell is exactly right.
1: Another melt-up. I like that. So I would guess Kevin Warsh will be more guided by what market rates do before the Fed. That's what I'm thinking, Jack.
2: He knows the market. And Larry, I like somebody who knows the market and is not playing the politics of the game and the dot plot and the speeches and everything else. Look, we got a real player now sitting in that Fed chair. I love it. I think, and the market's going to love it too. You know, usually the market tests a Fed chairman. You know, this Fed chairman isn't getting that test because, you know what? He's battle worthy. He's actually gone out there and he's proven himself in battle. So I love it. I think that the market is set up for a nice move.
1: Jack Rusin, John Najarian, happy 4th, gentlemen. Thank you ever so much. Folks, we'll take a break. We're going to do some money in politics with Steve Forbes and John McLaughlin. I'm Kudlow. We'll be right back.
3: Oh, I went down to St. James Infirmary.
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5: July 27th, 1976. Singer Tina Turner files for divorce from her husband and bandmate Ike Turner. Tina had been the victim of domestic abuse for years and finally decided to escape the marriage. But the tougher legal battle had to do with her name. Born Anna Mae Bullock, Tina only asked in those divorce papers to keep her stage name, even though it was created by Ike. She asked for nothing more, even giving Ike her half of the rights to all the music they recorded together, all the money they made together, the studio they built together, and all the property they owned in exchange for her freedom and that name. It turned out to be the right decision, especially financially, as Tina Turner became one of the most iconic American singing acts of all time. Her net worth at the time of her death in 2023 was $250 million. Ike's net worth when he died? $5 million.
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0: And optimistic, but I can't be sure. So let's take a break. Steve Forbes, Chairman and Editor-in-Chief of Forbes Media, John McLaughlin, Ace Pollster, CEO of McLaughlin and Associates. I'm Kudlow. We'll be right back.
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2: You were today years old when you learned that the Pitt star Catherine Lanasa was married to Oscar nominee Dennis Hopper.
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2: Lanasa, who plays nurse Dana Evans, told W Magazine that the ghost of her late ex-husband has been haunting her for what she says was a really long time. Eventually, she told him to go away, and he did. Ben Stiller has announced that he has partnered with HBO to make a documentary about the New York Knicks. Stiller has been a long-suffering Knicks fan who has a great deal of footage that he himself shot on his phone over the years. Working with the NBA, he will also have interviews with players and possibly a cameo from his fellow Knicks diehard, Timothy Chalamet.
4: Go New York, go New York, go! Go New York, go New York, go!
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0: And we're here with the great Steve Forbes, Chairman and Editor-in-Chief of Forbes Media. So, Steve, I interviewed Speaker Mike Johnson Wednesday. We were down in the D.C. Bureau and talked explicitly about 3.0, Reconciliation 3.0. I've taken to calling it a budget bill because you're right, it's a horrible sounding

0: thing, and sounds like a divorce. But he was on the right side of this. Now, I don't know how to gauge it, but what he basically said was, first of all, there should be a 3.0, and he's going to touch with all the, you know, major groups inside the Republican House coalition. Okay. I asked him explicitly about indexing the capital gains tax for inflation, and he not only was for it, he talked about, said another good idea is increasing the capital gains exemption on the sale of a home. So I thought that was very promising. I don't know what he said that he had met, he had dinner the night before with the president in the Rose Garden, and they talked about it. I haven't heard the president talk yet about 3.0, but I think a lot of people, myself included, are going to lobby him for it. But he, at least he seems to understand it, and he seems to be in favor of it. So that's something.
1: Well, it is something, and but the key is, I think this is a case where trying to rely on a legislature, even when we have a good man like Speaker Johnson, it's got to come, Larry, from the White House. The president has to firmly say and bring his cabinet on board, which he can do in an instant, and to say, here's where we're going to go. Here's what we're going to go into battle with. And lay down the law. He did it with the senators a couple of weeks ago to try to save defense spending bill, you know, that crazy war powers bill, mm-hmm. Get that sidetracked. But he's got to take the lead on this, and then it will happen, because he'll be saying it, candidates will be saying it, and I think candidates will be actually thrilled that they can now go into battle with something they can put on the table. And the other thing they're going to have to be ready for, Larry, is health care. You know, people being denied coverage and all that kind of thing. I wish they'd taken the time to come up with some good proposals. There are plenty out there from good think tanks and the like. So we can go on offense instead of always responding to what the other side does.
0: You know, your point on the president is exactly right, because if you go back last winter of 2025, it really wasn't until the president came out for reconciliation 1.0. Remember, you had all kinds of cockamamie ideas. We're going to get two bills. We're going to get three bills. Mike Johnson was there saying, no, I can just do one bill in the House. That's going to be hard enough. I was promoting it on the air. It wasn't until the president was totally convinced that the thing really took shape. And I agree with you. He's going to have to come out for it himself before he gets through. And the Senate is right now, the Senate is the Republicans. It's just kind of like a hornet's nest. I don't know. It's a circular firing squad. But John McLaughlin, you are back. Ace pollster John McLaughlin, good. So Mike Johnson is for it. We were talking about this a moment ago. And the trick is how to get the party behind it. It's going to have to require presidential leadership. And your polling shows how popular it is. So I ask you again, have you spoken to him, the boss, about your polling results? 59% want a bigger bill with waste, fraud, and corruption, and Save America, by the way. That's another thing. Johnson was in favor of that and understood that you put some funding into that bill. It could pass reconciliation, along with indexing capital gains and increasing the capital gains exemption on the sale of a home. So you gotta sell it. You gotta retail it to the president, John McLaughlin.
2: By the way, public opinion's on our side. It's already there. 59-29, they support it. 71% support like transferring low interest rate mortgages. 68% support reducing the number of middle class tax brackets down to where they're paying 22%. Down to 12%. So public opinion's on our side. And I've sent him the numbers. You said you were going to set up a meeting, so I'm waiting for the meeting. It's like he's doing this 4th of July stuff today and yesterday. So we'll see. But you're right. Steve's exactly right. If the president says, this is what I want, and we're headed into, granted, we're headed into an election, but these big public opinion numbers, the Republicans will love it. The Democrats won't like it at all. They'll give every insider argument to try to get Washington to derail it. But But this is important. It could be the deciding issue in the election for Congress this November.
0: So, in 20 words or less, what about the Senate Republicans, John McLaughlin? What is happening over there?
2: The Senate Republicans, it's the ones who aren't up, who aren't running again, who aren't worried about this year's election. They're the ones held up the voter ID, the proof of citizenship, Save America Act. You got, Senator Murkowski, Senator McConnell. I mean, we've got to get these people on board this, because there are other colleagues. This is a matter of keeping the majority or not. And now the downside is you'll have these big government socialists, and you'll have these communists running the Congress. That'd be a disaster. So we got to get on board.
0: Well, there's two ways to go here. One way is to smash the Democrats for the socialist, communist, anti-Semitism business. Okay, that's good, but that's the negative. How about the positive, Steve Forbes? I think you're going to have to do both, and I think this midterm convention in Dallas would be the place to get that messaging out. I think this is a good idea. What you think?
1: Absolutely, and that convention, as John pointed out, is the perfect platform. You pointed out perfect platform to do it. And that way, the negatives ring stronger, actually, when you're also putting out exciting positive things. So people say, you've got some positive ideas, contrast to the loonies on the left, and that's a winning formula. So you need to do both, not one or the other.
0: Now, Steve Forbes, I think I already know the answer to this, but there's a lot of talk now that the Iranians, as we expected, are not playing ball, all right? They're not opening up the strait. They're not acknowledging that they have to end their nuclearization program, including enriched uranium, okay? There's a lot of talk that Trump was already briefed by General Kane and War Secretary Hegseth. Keith Kellogg has come out. They're going to have to bomb. They're not getting what they want out of the Iranians, and they're going to have to bomb. Do you think the president would do that before the midterms? If he has to do it, do you think he'll do it?
1: He has to do it, Larry. And the big mistake the president made, unfortunately, was that original ceasefire. And he should realize he's dealing with poisonous snakes here who have not changed. And by the way, even on a personal level, make no mistake, they try to kill him before, they're going to try it again. Mm. So you can't deal with these guys. You got to pound this regime so that the Iranian people have an opportunity, the elements of the army have an opportunity to throw them out, because this regime is evil, pure and simple. And any other thing, negotiations, we've played this game 47 years. And by the way, adverse forces are starting to happen in the Middle East. Turkey, Qatar, Pakistan, trying to move us out. So we got to take action now.
0: Yeah, we may hit Gargalin before it's all said and done.
1: Yep.
0: Gentlemen, thank you. July 4th, Life, Liberty, and the Pursuit of Happiness. Steve Forbes, thank you. John McLaughlin, thank you. And folks, have a great July 4th weekend yourselves. Take care. I'm Kudlow. We'll be back next weekend.
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5: From ABC News. I'm Dave Packer. Severe weather, first heat, then storms, prompting evacuations on the National Mall tonight ahead of President Trump's 4th of July speech. Officials say the event is delayed, not canceled. The address, the culmination of a whirlwind 24 hours that took the president from the White House to Mount Rushmore and then back again.
6: Trump cast himself as a defender of American culture, pledging to give our country its identity back.
7: We are a people like no other. For whatever reason, that's just the way it is.
6: In his highly partisan speech, the president warning of a, quote, communist menace.
7: Communism is the exact opposite of life, liberty, and the pursuit of happiness. It's death, tyranny, and the pursuit of evil.
8: Mary Bruce, ABC News, the White House.
5: Celebrations of America's 250th birthday taking place across the nation in New York today. The parade of tall ships up the Hudson River. And that'll be followed tonight by a giant fireworks show. 85,000 shells fired from half a dozen barges in New York Harbor, framing the Brooklyn Bridge and showering the Statue of Liberty in 30 colors. ABC's Wayne Cabot is in Lower Manhattan.
9: What a New York street scene here at the base of the Brooklyn Bridge on the Manhattan side, which is barricaded off as the crowds gather and the music plays. And there's definitely an energy in the air. There's also some storm clouds, very dark foreboding clouds, which have people wondering if there's a place to duck to should nature join the fireworks tonight.
5: To the Cradle of Liberty, visitors celebrating the 4th at the Liberty Bell in Philadelphia. Zach Smith was visiting the bell and reflected on what it symbolizes.
10: The fight that Americans had to go through for freedom, like just throughout history, whether it be the Revolution or the Civil Rights Movement.
5: Pope Leo, the first American pope, with a special 4th of July message urging the U.S. to welcome, protect, and assist immigrants who have shaped the nation's character. 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
5: Many people will be celebrating the 250th anniversary of America's independence poolside, lakeside, or oceanside. It's an enjoyable way to spend the day, but unfortunately it can be tragic if precautions are not taken. Tessa Clements, the CDC Foundation's Senior Director for Drowning Prevention.
12: Drowning remains the leading cause of death for children 1 to 4 in the United States, and it's also the second leading cause of injury death for children 5 to 14.
5: Clements recommends pool alarms, swimming lessons, and an alert, attentive adult. After weeks of mystery tonight, finally, new details about the wedding of Taylor Swift and Travis Kelce. ABC's Morgan Norwood is outside Madison Square Garden.
13: The ceremony was officiated by actor and friend Adam Sandler. The bride and groom wearing custom couture Dior, their brothers by their side, Jason Kelce serving as best man, Austin Swift as man of honor. 1,000 family and friends descended on the area under privacy tents and tight security, but a few sharing this on their way out.
14: They cried and they laughed and they danced and they hugged and they kissed.
15: Good morning, America. Happy 4th of July.
13: George, Robin, and Michael were among the guests too.
5: A 19-year-old Oregon man is on his way to a big payday. He purchased a Los Angeles Lakers jacket at a Goodwill store for $3.07. It's now expected to fetch around $250,000 at auction. It was worn by Wilt Chamberlain, an NBA legend and one of the greatest to ever play the game. Dave Packer, ABC News.
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20: Today is the day the Lord has made, and these are the times through which God has decided we shall live. Heading into Independence Day, I want us to declare mental independence and spiritual dependence. And if we do these things together, we're going to end up in a far better place. My life verse comes from 2 Peter 2, verses 5 through 7. Because we've been saved from, and this is me paraphrasing the beginning, the verses prior to this, because we've been saved from the dark and horrible sin life that we had, applying all diligence in our faith, supply moral excellence, and to your moral excellence, add knowledge, and to your knowledge, add self-control, to self-control, perseverance. To perseverance, godliness, and to godliness, brotherly kindness, and to your brotherly kindness, love. For if these qualities are yours in ever-increasing measure, you are neither useless nor unfruitful in the full knowledge of our Lord and Savior Jesus Christ. So I did actually 2 Peter 2, verses 5 through 8. So moral excellence, knowledge, self-control, godliness, spiritual dependence, which allows us to have mental independence, which is vital in times such as these. This is ABC News sitting down with Zoran Mondami, who I've been very, very clear. He's a type. Don't focus on Mondami. He's a type. He's typecast. He's type selected. His job is to appear to be the moderate as he surrounds himself with people who pledge to take down the United States of America. But let's focus on spiritual independence, moral excellence, knowledge, self-control, perseverance, godliness, brotherly kindness, and love in increasing measure. But let's apply that here so we can have mental independence and spiritual dependence and come out healthier.
21: But how does abolishing prisons or having open borders fit into that? I mean, do you see how those are ideas that a lot of your Democrats that are warning about what happened here say are toxic? Most of America won't go along with it, are bad ideas. They're dangerous ideas.
22: I think what the focus of her race was, what the focus of her candidacy was about the struggle that working people are facing. And I think that we can have disagreements on policy positions. What we have to agree on is what are we fighting for and who are we fighting for? She showed that in her race, and I think that many people will come to appreciate that in her leadership to come.
21: So we can disagree on something as basic as whether or not there should be prisons?
22: That's not
21: your position.
22: There are prisons,
21: yes.
22: And what we're also showing in this city is that safety is not something that's up for debate.
20: So he backtracks. Safety is not up for debate. Yes, it is. You let people get burned alive in the subway. You release people like that. When cops are shot and killed, you immediately go to the hospital to offer sympathies to the family of the killer. You're running for office an acolyte of yours who has pledged to take down the United States of America. Okay. Mental independence. He has no control over New York City but that which God grants. God is doing this for our good. That man is there for our good. So how do we make it our good? It starts with spiritual dependence. Some trust in horses and chariots. Others trust in every word that proceeds from the mouth of God. In the end times, people will deny sound teaching. They will choose false teachers who tickle their itching ears. God will leave people to their own perverted devices. When they turn their face from him, he will leave them to the devices. We can have moral excellence. We will not be left to those devices. We can add to that knowledge that God has planned out all of this. He's not impressed by or scared by Mondami, the person or the type. To our knowledge, we add self-control. I'm not going to panic about a Mondami. I'm going to vote accordingly. I'm going to call it out. When and if Mondami or types like that issue orders for me to defy the word of God, I will choose the word of God. Moral excellence, knowledge, self-control, godliness. Perseverance. We've persevered worse than Mondami. I don't know that we've persevered worse in our country with people who are avowed enemies of this of our Constitution, avowed. Admit they're here to destroy Western society. But we've faced the devil before. And as long as we do this in the blood of Christ, we're good. As long as we stand firm in the Word of God, we're fine. Mondami can't do any lasting harm to us because he can't harm the soul. Mental independence. That man is here to destroy us. Having no prisons will destroy us. We're not going to fall into the madness of obsessing over it. We're going to acknowledge. We're going to lean right back into the Word of God. We're going to thank God because he said there's going to come times like this. We could look at the good. We can look at some of the ways God has used President Trump for good. I know that the birthright citizenship ruling disappoints a lot of people. It doesn't, I mean, it disappoints me, but it was obviously going to happen. But so much good. The administrative state, President Trump and other presidents can now fire people within the administrative state. That is a great return to order because spiritual dependence, when you're doing a job for a good master or a bad master, you're to do it as if you are working for Christ himself. The bureaucracies long ago made themselves their own tiny little gods in all objection to order. These administrative state functions roll up under the president, under the executive branch. They're funded out of executive monies. Therefore, they should be fireable by the executive. Mental independence. A president, as John Roberts said, shouldn't have to work with an employee who won't work with him. Mental independence. Spiritual dependence. That's not going to save us. It's fantastic news that these people can be fired. A boss should be able to fire an employee. A boss should have compassion for employees. A boss shouldn't willy-nilly do that. Why? Because that's what the Word of God says. Don't deny a worker his wage. Do unto others as you'd have undone to you. And God is a God of law and order, not chaos. If we declare spiritual dependence on God, it's easier for us to have mental independence around the news. We men, Christian men who are called to lead our homes spiritually, we can't lead our homes spiritually if our heads are stuck all the time in politics. We have to remember that Christ Jesus transcends politics, cares very little about the political process, wants us to be good citizens, but above all, to be abiding in him. That spiritual dependence allows us to have some mental independence. So when disturbing things like birthright citizenship decisions come along, we can look at this and say, God has a plan for this. We can take our wisdom from God. Fear of the Lord is the beginning of wisdom. Okay, that's a bad decision. Where am I at abiding with Christ? This is one of these socialists. This is Dariaza Avila Shivalar. And she's talking the old talk of people above profits, but there's a lot more to what she says.
0: And what we need is a mentality of people over profit, right? We need to make sure that we are centering human dignity at the heart of all of our politics. And I think, you know, we've just forgotten that as a society, and we need to recenter human dignity at the heart of this. I think Ta-Nehisi Coates put it best when he said, if I can't trust you to stand against a genocide, how can I trust you to stand up for our democracy? And I think for so many people, that understanding has resonated, right? To know that we have people who can look at something as horrific as what's happening in Gaza and call it what it is, call it a genocide, and that you can trust them with other things. If you can trust them to understand the importance of human dignity and human life in a context like Israel-Palestine, then I can trust you, for example, on issues like healthcare. I can trust you on issues of dignity in the workplace. I can trust you on issues about, you know, reproductive justice. And I think for far too long, we've had folks who will take money from a right-wing lobby like AIPAC and then say that they're progressive, but then when you look at the voting record, that doesn't match. And so I think it's time that we just have representatives who actually have moral clarity on a number of these issues and understand the connection, right? Because you can't tell me that there is no money for schools, there's no money to address childhood poverty, there's no money to address this housing crisis, while voting time and time again to send billions and billions of dollars to a war machine. So
20: you could have the discussion about the war machine. A lot of people are frustrated with Israel flattening parts of Lebanon and destroying Gaza. And a lot of people in the United States have felt like, hey, this isn't about Hamas anymore, is it? But here's a conversation you can't have if you have mental independence. Some trust in chariots and horses, others in every word that proceeds from the mouth of God. Spiritual independence. This woman can't do anything to us. God doesn't allow. Mental independence. The New York Public Schools fiscal budget year over year is $45 billion. $35,000 per student. National K-12 spending exceeds $980 billion annually. U.S. aid to Israel is $3.8 billion a year. And you can debate foreign policy, but you can't pretend there's no money for schools. And you can't pretend that it governs the way you care. Sometimes you care by the way you buy, truly. If you care about kids with autism who were set for the abortion block, then you buy from Alan Soaps. 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

0: There's nothing wrong with a product, but a productized approach to something like, say, something like removing from you the effects of traumatic brain injury, how do you do that with a product? 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
0: So my wife and I were on one of those never-ending quests to find something decent to watch. Trying to kick back at home after some hard work. And we thought, there's nothing decent. I guess here or there, there's a decent movie or a series, but we find ourselves going back and watching things like Star Trek Deep Space Nine, which is actually, sorry, it's a good Star Trek series. It is. But I noticed that Citizen Vigilante, which we talked about earlier, I watched it when it came out when Elon Musk pointed to it because of the Streisand effect and the phenomenon and what it says about governments and why governments are panicking and the fact that governments are wise to panic about it because it's a massive indictment of them. This movie should be a farce. That societies would allow rape gangs to continue to multiply and get worse, that this should be a farce, that any director, writer would look at this and go, this isn't believable. You know, this is V for Vigilante. There's that. And frankly, the movie is typical Hollywood slop. It's only compelling because of the reaction to it. A, as I've said, it's pornographic. It has a full-on porn scene in it. B, it has clownish, full-on violence porn. Some of it's well done, I guess, if violence is well done. It's something you should put on the armor of God to watch. But it's typical Hollywood. except for one thing. There's one sentence, or compound sentence, a paragraph maybe, spoken by the anti-hero. And it's one thing, and this is why they're panicked. You know, there's people like Gassiad, who are writing about the movie. I hate to say this, but please hear me out. For decades, I've made a daily Herculean effort to warn people about the dangers facing the West. My goal was to ensure that any autocorrective process meant to address the problem would be a peaceful one. I fear this window's closed. Prepare for astounding violence. It may not come tomorrow, next week, next month, or next year, but it's coming. Save this post, June 7, 2026. Welcome aboard. I've been warning about the cold civil war in America growing hot for 8 or 9 years. And it's growing hot in England. The UK is going to have it. It's not what I want, because how can a godly Christian want that? This movie presages something. This typical Hollywood slop, and there's one sentence or compound sentence, a paragraph perhaps spoken by the anti-hero that's drawn people's attention. And I'll play this for you, and then I'm going to tell you about something where you can actually take a breath and sit and enjoy a movie that has some action sequences. It has some moments of violence done tastefully, and by the way, done with respect for life. You can have violence in a movie with action in it and have respect for life. I don't think that's what's in Citizen Vigilante. There's a screenwriter, and he was very, very upset about Citizen Vigilante, and he took to Twitter to express himself, and he wrote on Twitter the following quote: "The richest man in the world is actively pushing a movie that openly promotes the graphic, brutal, and wholesale slaughter of Muslim immigrants. This isn't some plausibly deniable hand gesture. This is explicit." He's the writer of Bronzeville, host of The Movies That Made Me, and White Cannon. Oscar-nominated screenwriter's name is Josh Olson, wrote that. He hasn't written that about High Plains Drifter, a revenge movie. He hasn't written that about Death Wish, V for Vigilante. He didn't write that about the movie Civil War, which had a bunch of violence porn in it from a leftist perspective. This is the scene that these people fear in this otherwise pornographic, both violence porn and sex porn. Don't let your kids anywhere near this filth. And wear the spirit of, wear the armor of God when you watch it, because there's a spiritual war. Here's the scene that is rightly causing these people to panic.
7: I'm here to show you that you are no longer the victims. I'm here to show you that it's time to go out and show these that they aren't getting away with it anymore. Remember, I do this for you until you learn to do it for yourself.
0: So he's speaking into the camera, to the eyes of a victim. That's what scares him. 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We're all in a war, spiritual or otherwise. All of us are in the spiritual battle, and there's no greater place to feel the spiritual battle than in an actual battle. I've never served, but my friend Tim Cruikshank, who's the founder and CEO of Bone Frog Coffee, he has served as a Navy SEAL, a medic attached to the SEAL teams. 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

0: It is a very, very frustrating thing to see your city fall. When we lived in the separate country of Seattle, it was a very frustrating thing to see activists allowed to take over entire freeways. It was a very difficult thing to not get out of my car and grab them by the throat and toss them on their faces. And there's the desire to flush. Anytime traffic was held up, I, in fact, wanted to leave my house or my office and go down and grab them by the scruffs of their neck and throw them off the freeway, and there's an act of murder. And that's just blocking traffic. When you see cases, or like me, you talk to a woman who stood all of like 5'5". Her boyfriend was in the studio. He was 6 feet, but he wasn't there when the gang of unrepentant shoplifters, who had somewhere around 49 felonies between the two of them, went into her jewelry store to rob her, and she tried to stop them, so they beat her with an aluminum baseball bat and broke her legs and then robbed from her. And she'd seen them in the store 20 times, had them removed 10. It's a very difficult thing to not want to track those guys down for her. And I was looking at her boyfriend saying, do you wish you were there? I interviewed him, both of them. He said, in one way, yeah, because I could have done something to stop it. But in another way, no, because I would have killed all of them. They said, I wouldn't have stopped. I would have killed every single one of them. When governments refuse to do their jobs, and the most basic job is to protect, it transcends the gray area, illegal immigration, the rape and grooming gang. It transcends that, because we're getting into cities where you have people murdered on subways by people who have, before that, 80 arrests, 3 felonies. How many cases like this have we seen? In the movie Citizen Vigilante, you see the beginning scene and you look at this and go, wow, what a bizarre, crazy, random thing to show. That doesn't happen, and yet that happens. It's brutal. A mom and a young boy. A 12-year-old boy was just let off by a judge. There's a very important detail to this. I want you to listen to the end. There's a very important detail, but he's accused of a horrendous crime, and a judge let him off. And the movie Citizen Vigilante says it doesn't need to be this way.
1: From today's hearing, and I'll tell you some more details about what happened, there were two very different outcomes today. 13-year-old Nelson Nunez, the suspect accused of raping the young girl, will remain behind bars in an adult correctional facility as he awaits trial. Over the past several days, his attorney had Nunez's family members tell the judge how they would ensure his supervision if he were to be released. The judge was not convinced. However, 12-year-old Josiah Jones, the suspect accused of putting rocks in the young girl's mouth to silence her as she was allegedly being raped by Nelson Nunez, will be allowed to go home as he awaits trial. He'll be on lockdown at home. He'll have to attend virtual school and can't have access to the internet outside of school and may not contact the victim or any other defendants. So both suspects are being tried as adults. We spoke to attorneys for both suspects after the ruling.
2: Now, that doesn't mean he's going to stay in custody forever. It just means for now, as we are defending the case and resolving the case, he will remain in custody.
3: My client received a substantial different outcome because he was in substantially a different position. The position he was in was that he was forced to do the things that he did by the other two children as a threat of force. And those were the words of the young victim herself.
0: So according to this kid's attorney, the young woman said, yeah, they made that boy put rocks in my mouth. No greater love has man than to lay down his life for his brother. He should have said no. And we should raise brave young men who look at something like that and say, no, I'm sorry, that's the greater harm. And it's scary. It's really scary, the thought of being beaten up by two guys. Christian men can't allow that. We cannot allow the treatment of the least of these. We cannot allow a sinful crime like that to occur. We are duty-bound to follow Jesus. Jesus laid his life down for every sin that was ever committed and every sin that ever would have been committed. We should be raising young men who look at this and say, this might be the time where I lay down my life. It's scary. Would I say that to my daughter? I mean, if she had the opportunity and responsibility to save little kids, be tough. I don't know if I would. For my son, yeah. Yeah, I would. What would you say? So you see things like this, that these boys are now on trial. This one boy is going to be basically let off because he was too cowardly to say no. And I get it. It's scary. And the point about Citizen Vigilante that the anti-hero makes is, I'm only doing this until you learn to do it on your own. I think it was the movie High Plains Drifter where Clint Eastwood got the town ready to go. Didn't they paint it red or something? And they painted it this bizarre color. It was going to be hell. And the bad guys were riding in to take over. And the town woke up and Clint Eastwood was gone. The stranger, the unnamed stranger. So they had to, they were thinking they'd flee. But then, no, he taught us everything. He showed us what to do. We'll do it. And only when they started to do things on their own does the Clint Eastwood unnamed stranger character come back. It's a little bit different from High Plains Drifter in that he comes and cleans house. But he does that by way of revealing the cowardice of the men who've allowed this to go on. I'm one guy, and it, those movies are both violence porn. The concern that people have about the movie Citizen Vigilante is that he breaks the fifth wall. He turns to us. When he's speaking these lines about, I'm only doing this until you learn to do it on your own, this is a concern that people have about the film. It's a call for action like this. This is a call for action like this. This movie's calling for these things. We can't. We can stand in defense. We can lay our lives down for others. We can enforce laws. We can insist they're enforced. We should take, in the UK, men should take turns walking their daughters to bus stops and to schools. Men should confront the rapists. They should confront the traffickers. And if the traffickers are coming at them and trying to take life and it's self-defense, then yes, defend yourselves. But the people who are trying to ban this movie are right to ban this movie because the movie's about them. The anti-hero eventually goes after judges. And it's weird how he does it. And if you choose to watch the film, you'll see it. The movie is pornographic. So is this. This is back to the UK. So apparently, and there's, it's not apparently, there's a video of this happening. An African migrant was at an Italian public swimming pool, and he very clearly strips his swimsuit down and starts to pleasure himself sexually. I mean, it's right there. Sorry for the image, but it's right there. And he's doing this in front of families and children and mothers. And it happens that a bunch of men got sick of this. And they're not very good at fighting. And this guy didn't have a shirt on. He's difficult to grab, but they go after him. And there he is doing it. And he's trying to walk away. And people are trying to stop him and hitting him. Credit where credit's due. The kid's good at defending himself with the young man. I don't know how effective a plastic chair is. Not that effective. Now, what's instructive here is that a white woman steps in to try to protect him. Now, she maybe didn't see what he was doing, or maybe she thought, yeah, he was doing that, but you don't get to beat him to death. But she steps in at the end and puts her body between he and the men who are assaulting him, and she appears to comfort him. Now, maybe she's with him. This has been interpreted online as toxic empathy. He wasn't raping, but he is a candidate for rape. He wasn't sexually assaulting, but he's showing all the signs of someone who would do that. A society that allows this stuff is making room for movies like Citizen Vigilante, because we could all look at this stuff as precursors to what someone is willing to do. Yes, it's a battle. It's also a spiritual battle. When we watch stuff like this, we have got to make sure that we are in the spirit. The dynamics transcend Islam, it transcends migrants. It goes into the level of our cities being purposely destroyed. And we've fought wars over this stuff. We're headed into the Independence Day weekend. My friend Tim Cruikshank was deployed three separate times on our behalf, came back and has built Bone Frog Coffee up into something that is getting very, very, very successful. A lot of this is because of us. I chatted with Tim this past weekend. He and I are working on a collaboration I think you guys are going to love. And it's been a long time coming. I'm drinking this morning out of the Bone Frog Coffee tumbler. This is the blue one, beautiful, beautiful rendering of the American flag on that side and Bone Frog right there on the other side. It's white on the inside, blue and red on the outside with a handle. It happens to be a right-handed mug, and I'm going to have to tell Tim I need the left-handed mug. I'm wearing the Bone Frog Coffee shirt, which is extraordinary. This is the black version, and the back is more dramatic, and we can get some shots of this from the merchandise page. All this stuff is available at bonefrogcoffee.com/Todd. There's probably not time, although you could ask, to get the red, white, and brew for your July 4th celebration. And if you don't get it for that, then get it for the 250th anniversary. After all, that's what the mug says. 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And take these two blends and send them overseas. You don't have to worry about the Department of Defense, the Pentagon. 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He's a retired Navy SEAL. 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So you go get the deployment subscription, and you send coffee to guys downrange. 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They no doubt get a note from Tim. They're going to know they're getting this from a fellow SEAL. 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In Chicago, the latest guy who went and set a woman on fire, there was some disinformation there. He didn't have 72 arrests. Thank goodness Fox News was here to set the story straight.
4: Prosecutors say he lit a woman on fire aboard a train. Meanwhile, there are growing questions about why he was back out on the streets despite a rap sheet reportedly going back to the early 90s. Mike Tobin is live in the Windy City with more. Hi, Mike.
5: And Dana, Lawrence Reed will be once again before the judge today, this time to determine if he will be held behind bars before he goes to trial. And that really is the backbone of this case. On Monday, he was out walking the streets despite a pending case for allegedly knocking a woman out, able to ride the L train where a woman was set on fire. Now, we have a statement from her family through Cook County Health. It's a pretty simple statement. They say, we'd like to thank everyone for their prayers and well wishes as our daughter receives care for her injuries sustained earlier this week. We're also grateful for the excellent care and support of the burn team at Stroger Hospital. It goes on to the family to say the family will not be providing any more updates. Now, the criminal complaint against Reed says he went to a gas station, filled a plastic bottle with gasoline. The images get brutal here, so brace yourself. 20 minutes later, he was on the Blue Line train, dumped the gasoline on the woman's head. She ran, but he chased her down with the flaming remnants of the bottle and set her on fire. Mayor Brandon Johnson's message is that violence on public transit is not widespread.
6: Look, my responsibility is to build the safest, most affordable big city in America. The investments that we are making are certainly moving us in that direction. This is an isolated incident. I mean, I don't see this as some sort of trend.
0: It is a trend. Incidentally, it was not 49 arrests. I misspoke. That it was initially thought of. He's been arrested 72 times. 72.
5: We've tracked down more than four dozen of arrests of Lawrence Reed since 1993. Nine of them were for felonies, yet he has served just over 2 years behind bars. Most recently, he was charged with aggravated assault for knocking out a social worker. The state.

0: meets the judge who let the teen rapist off. And what he does there is interesting. The entire movie lacks emotion. I mean, there's fear from the victims. There is the evident pleasure that a lot of the perpetrators take in carrying out the acts. There's the cowardice of the police. There is the grifting of the judges. But the anti-hero himself has zero emotion at anything he does. And maybe this is supposed to be attractive. Maybe it's not anger. Maybe what we're to take from that is it's not rage. At one point, he has a conversation with some officers at a very, very important moment during the film. And he says, I can't let you stop me from doing my job. You're not going to do yours. I'm not going to let you stop me from doing mine. It transcends immigration. It transcends illegal immigration. It transcends the rape gangs. It goes to a government who will not undertake its most basic responsibility, which is to protect the citizenry. Just this past weekend, some conservative live streamers were in the separate country of Seattle live streaming a pride event when an Antifa in Black Bloc came and tried to murder them with a baseball bat. Two swings. Thank God they weren't killed. And he disappears into the black box as cops stand there and watch. Now, maybe they didn't have time to respond, but in Seattle, they don't really respond. Antifa is allowed to own parts of Seattle. In fact, protesters, Christian protesters are told, you know, you don't go to Cal Anderson Park. You know, that's Antifa's park. If you go host prayers there, you're signing up to be attacked. Speaking of parks, Washington, D.C., a group of six teens went and shot fireworks into a crowd of families at a D.C. family night. So blankets started on fire. This included kids, people running for their lives. Now, this could be a dry run. I'll remind you that in the drone attack that was forestalled, thank God, because not of our FBI, it wasn't them, it wasn't Cash Patel, it wasn't the surveillance state, it wasn't flock cameras. It's because a mom of one of the would-be perpetrators said, I think my son's set to go murder people in D.C. Their plan was to drop explosives from drones and then to have shooters take people out as they ran away from the UFC events on the Capitol Ball. And here we are with fireworks. Thank God there were no shooters out there, but there could have been. While most investors are focused on AI, crypto, and tech, the real story is happening somewhere else. 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
4: 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He runs a couple different properties, at least on the board of them. He runs liberalism.org, so that has its own joke embedded in it. And he's on the board of the Project Liberal. He's building a liberal movement, he is. And he responded to something that the Joe Rogan podcast news site put up. And it's about the Amish. And it's, I don't know why they had to put the Beach Boys behind this. I don't know what the Beach Boys have to do with being Amish. Nothing. But it's just some facts about the Amish. And it has probably some stock video in this of them riding around in their carriages. And here's the video. And I want you to hear how this guy responded to this.
5: The Amish basically have no obesity, no infertility, no cancer, no diabetes, no metabolic syndrome. They're having 10-plus kids, and they're incredibly happy. They've basically staved off every single health issue the rest of the world is dying from. Their obesity rate is only 4%, while it's 42% in the rest of America. They have the highest fertility in the world, and they're doubling every 20 years. We need to be learning from them more.
4: Okay, so wouldn't it be nice? And those are all true facts. And you don't have to love the Amish. I mean, don't romanticize that. I've watched some documentaries on the Amish, and it's nowhere near a perfect society. And incidentally, it's not, I don't even know that it's a Christ-driven society. It's God-driven. Very Old Testament. But I don't know how Christ-driven it is. But all those health facts are true. So here's what Joshua Reed Eakle, who is starting a movement of liberalism, and he's on the board of Project Liberal. This is what he wrote. Setting aside half the misinformation in this post, this has so been studied. The metabolic disorder doesn't exist there because they don't eat processed foods, because they work for a living physically. There is no autism among the Amish. This has been studied. He writes, setting aside half the misinformation in this post, the Amish are also clearly a community that refuses to assimilate to American society, yet no one seems on the right seems to care. Curious. They refuse to assimilate? Are they out trying to tear down the Constitution, causing terrorist attacks? No, they sell their goods. Amish furniture and Amish craft is world famous. They sell that. You can go to their farms and buy their meat. They don't drive cars. They don't have electronics. That's lack of assimilation. They identify as Americans. They showed up to build houses for people who lost their houses in floods. And of course he means, well, they're white. That's what he means. But speaking of assimilating into American society, let's do a contrast and compare, shall we?

0: Let's go from the Amish, who this guy starting a liberal movement says will not assimilate into American society. Let's go to the heart of American society. Let's go to Chicago, Illinois.
1: The government school system has become more of a jobs program for adults than an education initiative for kids. I just wrote about a school in Chicago. Anybody from Chicago? I don't recommend it, but you can tell me differently. But there's a school there that's 97% empty. It's called Douglas Academy High School. It was built for over 1,000 kids. Guess how many students are there now? 27. Guess how many employees they have? 28. There's more adults in the school than kids. And you'd think they have a basically one-to-one student-to-staff ratio. They'd be doing a good job, right? They're knocking it out of the park. They're spending $90,000 to $100,000 a kid. This should be great, right, according to the teachers' union's logic. No, they have not a single child proficient in math or reading.
0: Yeah, but the Amish, they refuse to assimilate into American society. That's, by the way, that's Darren Bailey. Darren Bailey is running for governor of Illinois. Wouldn't that be something to see a governor of Illinois who's willing to take on the teachers union, Darren Bailey? So the starting of the liberal movement is to encourage everybody to be less like the Amish, self-sufficient, healthy, lacking in disease, working with their hands, and more like the city of Chicago, where they have government schools with 27 students and 28 adults working there, and they still can't get anybody on grade level. Got it. Got it, MrLiberalism.org. We'll come back on the Todd Herman Show. I've gotten to know the guys who run Absolute Mysteries. They take individuals in, individuals who are broken by sin, by drugs, by abuse, by anger, by gambling, and they teach them how to live. It begins by them telling them something flat out. You have a purpose. When they're inside, they start teaching them how to live, how to carry out small responsibilities that work into big responsibilities. They do a spiritual gifting analysis with them. After a year in Absolute Ministries, if they go through the full program, they've got a year of college credits. They align them with a local church to stay in the program. You don't just attend church. You're in a small group. When they leave, here's the difference. Yeah, they get to graduate. All that changes is where they sleep. They're in the same church, in the same job, the same small group. It's just like they've switched apartments. So I'm offering you an opportunity to get involved with this. Right now, join hands with us. This all-inclusive care package gap is only $29 per person per day. That's it. So can you give right now? Here's a simple way to do it. It's a simple website. It's amgive.org/Todd. amgive.org/Todd.
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4: Crowds chanting even as they're told to evacuate due to approaching storms. Officials now saying the event for the nation's 250th birthday was reopened and visitors will be rescreened. Fireworks later after President Trump speaks on the mall. The president promising a long speech despite the heat. The fireworks show in New York City, which just finished, was one of the biggest ever. ABC's Wayne Cabot was there.
6: Bombs bursting in air over New York City, a cascade of light floating above New York like a technicolor shower. 30 colors, 85,000 shells blinking off the high windows of Lower Manhattan, shining in the eyes of little kids. Seeing this for the first time, making the adults feel like kids again in summers of a simpler time. Nothing energizes New York like fireworks on the 4th among the huddled, and in this case, extreme heat, huddled masses. Here for America at 250. Wayne Cabot, ABC News at the Brooklyn Bridge.
4: James Milne was on the way to watch the fireworks when he said the current political environment makes it harder to celebrate Independence Day.
7: A few years back, we were actually playing Frisbee while watching fireworks, and we were saying, like, and we were listening to, like, Hamilton and stuff, and we were saying, like, how patriotic we felt then, and like compared to now, it's just like it feels a lot worse.
4: It was a hot one for much of the country. Temperature is real and feels like in the triple digits at Robert Moses State Park on New York's Atlantic coast. Michelle Messler said that the beach was the right place to be for the nation's 250th birthday.
8: 250 years, that's a big birthday. So being out and enjoying this great weather, and it's much cooler on the beach than it is inland.
4: At least 9 people were injured in a boat explosion in Chesapeake City, Maryland. Cecil County officials say 4 patients were flown to local burn centers. You're listening to ABC News.
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4: July 4th address meant to counter President Trump's remarks later tonight. Maryland Governor Wes Moore, the nation's only sitting black governor, emphasized patriotism and contrasted it with nationalism, saying the foundation of patriotism is under attack.
11: Today, there are those who will use patriotism to justify pulling books from schools and rewriting history until it comforts those in power. In reality, that's not patriotism. That's nationalism.
4: As communities across the country celebrate Independence Day and America's 250th birthday, a naturalization ceremony today in North Carolina welcoming 49 new citizens from 25 different countries. Speaking at the event in Raleigh, Governor Josh Stein called for all American citizens to work together.
12: Every single citizen, whether natural born or naturalized, faces his or her own test every day. Will we love this country as patriots? Will we treat our fellow Americans with dignity and respect, even when we disagree with them violently?
4: Some Americans celebrated the 4th at national parks at Mount Rushmore, below the carved faces of George Washington, Thomas Jefferson, Theodore Roosevelt, and Abraham Lincoln. This performer interprets Theodore Roosevelt for visitors at the monument. ABC's Jonathan Carl was there and asked what it was like.
13: To look up and see yourself in stone?
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4: Dave Packer, ABC News.
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17: 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In lakes and ponds, they often hold in deeper spots. And as they grow larger, they'll eat frogs, errant mice, bait fish, young trout, and even small birds. Here in New Hampshire, the state record brown trout caught July 4th, 1975 from the Connecticut River in Pittsburgh still sets the bar 51 years later. 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Or follow the Androscoggin River through the 13-mile woods where the rivers run deep and the tails deeper.
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18: Well, it's 100% disapproved by big pharma, technocrats, and tyrants everywhere. Now, from the high mountains of free America, here's the Emerald City Exile, Todd Herman.
0: Today is the day the Lord has made, and these are the times through which God has decided we shall live. The Trump administration, the DOJ, finally is following the money, and this is a very, very good sign. But I've got some suggestions of other places this money will lead if they'll allow themselves to open their minds. Let's start with this. A federal grand jury finally is investigating the alleged financial crimes by this guy named Neville Roy Singman. You've heard of this guy, I'm sure. He's a Chinese billionaire, meaning he's mobbed up with the Chinese Communist Party. You don't get to be a billionaire in China without being mobbed up with the party. And he has used apparently $285 million of his money. This is, I think, the bare minimum. $285 million from Shanghai, sent over to here into a Goldman Sachs philanthropy fund and two shell companies. And that money was fed into a whole bunch of nonprofit organizations, media operations, and activist groups. And what have they been doing? Well, apparently pushing things like trans ideology to divide families and to confuse the minds of kids and to capture their souls. Race war. Black Lives Matter Incorporated. America is an inexorably racist country. It can't be fixed. Sex wars. The Trump administration is jailing same-sex attracted people. Now, this is fantastic to see that they're beginning to go at this, because this involves also Goldman Sachs. Goldman Sachs, do you think for 5 seconds that they're blind to how this guy's using his money? No, not a chance. So according to sources, Treasury Secretary Scott Bessent traveled to New York earlier this year, this is from Fox News, for a meeting with Goldman Sachs Chairman and CEO David Solomon. The men discussed the role of a Goldman Sachs philanthropic arm, GS Donor Advised Philanthropy Fund for Wealth Management, Inc., that has facilitated the movement by Singham of millions of dollars into this network of nonprofits. Goldman Sachs is part of the party. They know these things are happening, like the Bank of America knows that they're transmitting money back to sex and human traffickers. So does PayPal. So does Venmo. And there's a lot of money there. This is the beginning of a look at the money. Let's not treat this as a victory. It's fantastic. Praise God. If they're going to open their eyes a little bit, they're going to notice some other things. The exact position that this guy is pushing, the positions he's pushing, are also being pushed by public broadcasting. Isn't that interesting? That they align so much with what a guy who appears to be a Chinese Communist Party operative is doing to destabilize the United States. The same positions held by PBS. That's interesting. It doesn't mean there's a connection other than ideological. But I think if they open their eyes, they're going to find there's huge connections to leftist groups who have purchased and own effectively so-called public broadcasting. This is from Newsbusters. On Wednesday's PBS NewsHour, co-host Anna Nawaz provided an overheated take on the surprisingly tough sentence given to anti-ICE protesters in Texas. That's what she's calling them. She called it the latest crackdown on dissent. The anti-ICE protesters in Texas attempted to murder police officers. They shot an agent in the neck.

0: together, they murdered at least four other people. They created a terrorist camp. This is not dissent. If the DOJ is open to this, they're also going to find that the Chinese Communist Party helps fund Antifa. Meanwhile, we're told that Americans who are protesting, legitimately protesting, say, the disappearance of our Fourth Amendment rights, we're the ones who are bought and paid for. We're the ones who are funded by Russia. And I'll give you a couple of examples here that I think are very, very agonizing to watch. I want to know who the money is claiming that people who are protesting. In one case, a guy committed vandalism. Now, I want to support the vandalism because I can't stand what's being done to our Fourth Amendment, but I can't. As a Christian man, I can't find my way to it's okay to steal the property of a company, even if the company is destroying our Fourth Amendment rights, which is how I see this. Now, this is going to be very interesting because this is bubbling up, and I'm really encouraged to see young people who are disgusted by this stuff, because it used to be that they didn't mind being spied on. And the money behind this company, it's so immense. Money moves markets, it moves people. And Wall Street's focused on the next earnings report, right? That's they don't take their eyes off of that. My friend Zach Abraham, chief investment officer at Bulwark Capital Management, is focused on something else. 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Trek 26-112. We're being told that a United States Air Force veteran, a guy named Jeffrey Sovereign, he's 41, is being prosecuted in Sulphur, Virginia. And he went out and obstructed these privately owned flock cameras. And so I guess that's not technically vandalism. He obscured them or obstructed them. And we're being told that this is a Russian plot to keep us less safe. Does it require a Russian plot for patriotic Americans to say, I don't care if you're calling it a private company, I choose not to be spied upon?
1: Suffolk resident Jeffrey Sovereign didn't speak today, and his attorney provided no defense during his preliminary hearing. However, a detective assigned to the case on the stand said that Sovereign spoke about the unconstitutionality of license plate reader cameras following his arrest.
2: So I will deny the motion as it relates to that.
1: Our cameras were rolling today as Sovereign faced the Suffolk police detectives who say he is responsible for destroying more than a dozen flock license plate reader cameras in North Suffolk over a more than six-month period last year. Installed in the last decade in the name of safety, officers say they noticed beginning last April
3: that camera was turned facing towards the wood line, which is not facing towards the road, which is its intent.
1: But as time progressed, detectives say they found cameras removed entirely, some of them thrown off overpasses onto I-664. Detectives detailed how a traffic camera is what led them to Sovereign, who was an engineer in the Air Force. At the end of last September, a warrant was signed issuing a GPS device to track the truck he was driving. And last October, another warrant allowed for a search of his Harborview condo, where detectives say flock camera components were found.
0: Now, I can't support that. Not in my mind. My flesh loves it. I love it. We have this guy from China, Chinese Communist Party, spending his money to disrupt America through promoting Black Lives Matter Incorporated and trans ideology and the lies thereof and race wars. And we have our government partnering with a private company setting up a massive spy network to turn us in to China. So the DOJ might want to look at itself and follow its money. I prefer messy freedom to safe bondage. And now Flock is employing drones. Now, that's not the only example I have. This is another. This is an American named Darren Blanchard. He was speaking in Claremore, Oklahoma, about data centers. He's a farmer. He's against the data center. And he went just a few seconds over his speaking allotment time and then went up front to his betters on the city council to give them some paperwork. And here's what happened.
4: And what's Beal's response?
0: That's a police officer coming up saying you need to leave.
5: I'm done with the mic. Okay,
6: thanks, sir.
0: That's the gentleman saying I'm done with the mic.
6: Thank you, sir.
7: Can I present my record, sir?
8: Sir, you've been asked to leave, please.
9: I'm not going to leave.
10: You can give him to Sarah.
0: So he's simply approached the city council and he's giving them some papers. That's all this man is doing.
10: All right, give him to Sarah and then let's go.
11: On what grounds?
12: Right now.
11: I said on what grounds?
12: Arrest him.
0: There you go. Asked a question on what grounds you're arresting me, and they slap him in cuffs. Yes, we're being divided from without. The Chinese Communist Party seemed clear to that. And there's others who are trying to divide us. And we're also being divided within by our own government, who is salivating over being able to track you everywhere, every time, including pro-liberty politicians like Josh Hawley, who wants you to have to give your face and your passports and your ID to Facebook and ChatGPT and everyone else so you can do what people during the Revolutionary War did. Speak anonymously. We'll come back on the Todd Herman Show.

0: There is an extraordinary new film out called Young Washington. It goes into the failures of Washington. It goes into the arrogance of youth and where it ends, guys. Changed man who went on to be president instead of king. This movie has some fantastic performances in it. Andy Serkis, Ben Kingsley, and Kelsey Grammer. This movie's coming out on the 4th of July. 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
0: I don't think anyone has given enough credit to the Supreme Court. Well, not they don't deserve the credit. All they did was their job. But I don't think people really understanding the significance of the ruling that Supreme Court issued on the topic of the temporary TPS protections. And this, of course, affects now immigrants from Haiti and Syria who were told that they had temporary protected status by the people who ran the Obama administration, including Obama. And clearly, this was an effort to get them here permanently, and the temporary part was never intended to actually come true. But they left the gate open there because they used that word temporary, and the Supreme Court simply came along and said that word means something. That's the big picture. If one White House can say you can come here temporarily, the next White House can say, okay, that temporary period's over. It's the executive branch. It's not Barry, you know, Barack Hussein Obama's house or Barry Sotero's house. It's not Donald Trump's house. It's the executive branch. Now, that's the big picture, but the details are very, very important. So in one way to look at this is that the Ninth Circuit Court has lost a ton of power, and the Ninth Circuit has been the place that activists take cases around immigration. Because the Ninth Circuit has blocked every single TPS termination, every metering policy, every turnback order, Judges in San Francisco and D.C. have issued injunctions the same week before the DHS tried to enforce anything. Guys, this was not a mistake. It was not luck. It was not happenstance. It was all about a big strategy to make sure you have courtrooms at your behest you can call on to get the decisions you want. So on June 25th, 2026, we saw two separate rulings, 6-3 each. And so case one, this was, so federal courts, typically, they don't get to review the termination of temporary protection status situations. Why? Because it's clearly executive branch. So with this decision, this comes back into place. So all the things that the DHS did while Kristi Noem was being Border Barbie, and I'm not a Kristi Noem fan because she sold out her state. So if you wonder why I'm derisive of her, she sold out her state to Korean, Chinese Communist Party, Hollywood monies. She sold out farms and private property. Not a fan of Noem, but she did issued some good orders at the DHS. Those now stand. And because the Supreme Court has ruled on this, they can't be overturned. And until a new White House comes in, then they could switch policies. But here's the deal. The Supreme Court has clarified that if you're standing in Mexico, you're not in America. And believe it or not, this is what activists have claimed. If you're standing in Mexico, you're in America. Because they've construed that to mean you've arrived in the United States of America. That's no longer the case because the Supreme Court has said, no, not true. You can be turned away. So praise God for this decision. Because this TPS has been absolutely taken advantage of like every other immigration program's taken advantage of. And if we think this stuff is over, think again, because the Democrats are going to be back in power. They're looking for things like getting illegals, taxpayer-funded housing. This is Representative Tim Burchett.
9: The other bill, this Housing Act, this is actually in the Senate, was Elizabeth Warren's bill. And they couldn't go through the regular channels, so they suspend the House rules to get it in the House today. Something in it is just crazy. It doesn't limit illegals from receiving housing welfare or limit foreign ownership. It actually includes Rashida Tlaib's $200 million affordable housing pilot program. It includes COVID-era eviction moratoriums.
0: So once again, they're not going to let you charge rents, and they're going to let illegal immigrants get housing. There's a reason why George Washington and others warned against foreign entanglement. And George Washington was a guy, he didn't arrive in the world, the statesman of all statesmen. When he was a young man, he was very, very headstrong. He wanted to be a British officer. Thank God that never happened. And that headstrong nature, that ambition, it got his men killed. Because there was a lot of hubris in that. The movie Young Washington takes that moment and in a very, very subtle way shows you how God humbled that man, praise God Almighty, into the greatest founder of any country we've ever had. You can go right now, get effectively two free tickets to see Young Washington in theaters. Just go join the Angel Premium Guild for 25% off. 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It premieres July 4th. 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

0: We've taken some time away from working with our friends at Allen Soaps, but that time is over. If you don't know, I knew John Caldwell, who went to the Lord about 5 weeks ago. I knew him a long time, but never hugged his neck. So Tina, his wife, has taken over the operations of the company. Guys, I'm telling you, it's a big, huge lift. But I asked her to put together a package that would mean something to her husband, John. And he loved this company so much. And he created the company to help Alan, who, as you know, is autistic and really high up on the spectrum. So here's what they've done is they've gone back to the very basics. This is how it all started. You're going to get for $28.99, that's less than $30, a watermelon basil bar, vanilla lime, cedarwood jasmine, lavender rosemary, and a Sisal pouch. 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And yep, there's been a slowdown in orders. So if you've forgotten about Allen Soaps, you're out of Allen Soaps, get back in on this, re-up your subscriptions. 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

0: Mondami in New York is not a person, he's a type. I mean, yes, he has a physical body, but he's not a person, he's a type. And this is a type that the left has been construing and planning forever. You know this because if you look over on the left coast, you'll see Pramila Paypal. Pramila Paypal is a type, literally a type. And if you don't know, she carries the title Congresswoman, Representative. All she does is raise money. That's why I call her PayPal. You do not know the inside story of her as a type. AOC is a type. And she no longer pretends to be a socialist. She now pretends to be a populist. And you have Mondami pretending to be a communist. He's not. He's an Islamist. Worse, he's a globalist. And he's also very much a Franken candidate. His job is to destroy New York. His job is to destroy the country with people coming into office. He is now helping to raising their profiles, and they have pledged to organizations that they are here to destroy the West. It's right out there. We exist to destroy the West. They're a type. Pramila Paypal, Jayapal, was given a seat in Congress because she was in a safe Democrat district. The Democrat was going to win. And there was this old dude, and I never met the guy. I know who he is, but he spent his life in Democratic politics. He stuffed ballots when he was a kid. I mean, it's not stuffed ballot boxes, but for the party, for the elections, for the Democrat Party. He was a precinct assistant chair, walking around and organizing people to vote and setting up, you know, chairs at meetings and helping with security and inviting people and doing direct mail stuff. And he was then eventually a precinct chair. And that's a busy job because you're hearing from everybody in the town hall meetings. You're interacting with D.C. and the big party. And then he became something more senior than the Democrat Party. It was literally his turn to run because he'd given all this time. Everybody recognized it. And they even said, yeah, we know it's his turn, but we need to have a brown woman. And that brown woman was Pramila Jayapal, an attorney who'd never done anything in the way of actually helping anybody, but she was the right race, which is brown, which I know is not a race, and they know that too. It was a color and a sex. Mondami is a type. He has no governing history, neither did Pramila Paypal. He has no experience, neither did Pramila Paypal. He is a trust fund baby. Pramila Paypal's not quite that, but she didn't need any income when she ran. She was self-funding. He is a guy who is willing to pour himself into any shaped cup. Remember that they bragged about the fact that Mondami used different accents when speaking to different audiences. That's not code shifting, it's acting. Remember that we saw AOC, a type, pretend to cry outside of children being caged. Remember that? She was in her white suit, staged, that's so stage managed, and she was leaning over in tears. She was in the parking lot. They were reenacting an event. We are to believe that AOC was in there crying. We are to believe that Mondami, with a push to destroy the police departments, to do away with it, to do away with prisons, to do away with youth incarceration, to attack segments of society, setting them against each other, he clearly is hosting unconstitutional religious events that all of a sudden are okay, prayer events for men only, which prior to this, of course, the left would have hated. He surrounded himself with a type. He has people who are in their early 30s who have been career students, who have never held a paying job, who are one step away from being in the Congress of the United States, people who have said they are here to destroy Western civilization. They get to say it. Mondami gets to do it. And we get to watch it happen. And so you see this wealth fleeing New York like you see this wealth fleeing Seattle. Seattle is watching tax receipts right now, they're all the leftists over there saying, oh, they're at record highs. Right, because not everybody's been able to leave yet. But people are leaving, and the flight out of New York, it's record-breaking. There's even talk now in Florida of having a New Yorker tax because so many people are fleeing down there. But he's not a communist. He's not a socialist. He's an Islamist, which is a political construct. He's the first wave. He's a more militant wave and a more effective wave than Pramila Payapal or Ilhan Omar. But if you look at Ilhan Omar, she's a type. Now, she's more militant than either of those two, and she's a type. She's young. She has no governing history. She doesn't govern now. She organizes. She antagonizes. That's what she does. And she has surrounded herself with Somalian voters as she has rebuilt Somalia. Alex was just watching a video of a march in Minneapolis with the new Somalian flag. And a bunch of people out waving a state flag, which has been remodeled after the Somalian flag. And incidentally, that's not the only state that's done this. It's not just Minnesota. So she's a type. She admits that she's here to build power for Minnesota. She admits that she's here to raise money for Somalians to be leaders in Somalia and militias. She admits these things. She wants to go home. She's a Somalian girl, wants to go. This is what Alex was showing. Right in the center of this, there's one white guy who doesn't look all that comfortable. And it's sort of like, wait, I was here for the Somalian food. I thought we were doing these Somalian taco things. He doesn't look, I mean, maybe smug. But yeah, that's what's going on in state of Minnesota, led by a type. And if people cannot understand the balkanization that's so obvious, the divide and conquer that's so obvious, I can't help anybody. Here's AOC talking about socialism growing in the Democrat Party.
1: I think that in any robust year for Democrats, I believe you're going to see an expansion of a party and a deepening of our commitment. And so I actually think that these results are a very good sign for November.
0: Very good sign for November. And by the way, can she ever speak in anything that's not platitudinal? I want to go back and hear that again, because this is AOC is a type. Her type is to look good on camera. Her type is to be videogenic. Her type is to appear young. She's sort of this ageless person. And her type is to speak words that if you're not thinking and you're feeling, man, you're raw, raw.
1: I think that in any robust year.
0: Robust. That's a good word. Robust. Okay, robust. I feel robust.
1: For Democrats, I believe you're going to see an expansion of a party and a deepening of our commitment.
0: To what?
1: And so I actually think that these results are a very good sign for November.
0: They're a good sign if your sign is a type of people that they figured out how they win. You have a type of mayor elected in a city where that type of mayor got elected by a type of people. And they are people who are first and second generation here and are now allowed to vote. A type of people who are white, liberal, female academics, a type. These people in the Socialist Party lost the black vote. They lost the Hispanic vote. They lost the working class vote. They won the from their country vote. They won high income, white, liberal females. That's who elected this block of people. And that type is coming on the heels of a party that decided to be a type of party, which is against everything straight white male. This is the type. That's how they can run him on Dami, because he's not white. Josh Shapiro, the ornamentally Jewish governor of Pennsylvania, ethnically Jewish, not observant. He is talking about the left wing, the Democrat Socialist Party within the Democrat Party wing, and listen to what he says.
2: Democratic voters in New York chose three candidates backed by Zoran Mamdani, far left and Democratic Socialist candidates. What message do you take from that about where your party is?
3: Well, you know, those were races in individual districts in a whole other state. I think you're seeing very different looking congressional races and certainly different Democratic candidates here in Pennsylvania.
0: I just can't let these people get away with this stuff. The question's not, is New York and Pennsylvania? Is New York a different state from Pennsylvania? Is it the same state? Josh Shapiro is right now here thinking on his feet. He's calculating. He knows that he can't anger a type. Because if he angers a type, he becomes a type. So he's trying to work his way around to saying something about this to separate himself. But he has to respect the type, because this is the type that the Democrat Party has chosen to be the type that wins.
3: I think what is important are the people who are making a lot of noise, who are engaging in these performative politics, have to now figure out how to deliver results. It's one thing to speak in platitudes during a campaign. It's a whole other thing to actually deliver for people who are genuinely hurting, who genuinely need to see cost of living go down, meaning their ability to make ends meet, you know, go up, fixing a broken healthcare system, reining in excesses.
0: So now it's just the stump speech. So his one nod to answering the question is that these people are performative. No, they're not. Pramila Paypal was performative. She was elected because she is female and brown, full stop. Her job is to get on TV and to raise money, full stop. The people of this type have committed their lives to a type of activism that is committed to the destruction of Western civilization, full force. These are a type of people who consider themselves men and women of the people who take janitors hostage, who go to Columbia University and shut it down and don't let janitors go home for a couple of days and are forced to stay away from their families, not getting paid. That's a type. The type has changed. Pramila Paypal's job was to be evidently brown and evidently female. These people's job is partly that, but it's about 10% that now. That's just the identity part. Their type is to be the people who kick open the Overton window. Not only do we question the policies of the United States, not only do we question the governing style, we have committed our life to overturning the government, to overturning our way of life. That's a hell of a type, pardon my language, but that's the type they are. The color is the defense mechanism. The color is the shield. The religion is the shield. You are seeing a type of people being rewarded with open borders, which was bringing in a type of people for the past decades for a type of reason, to overtake the Electoral College with types of voting districts where types of people can get elected to go undertake types of tactics. So Mamdani is not a communist. He's not a socialist. He's an Islamist. He's a destroyer. He is, in fact, an Alinskyan, but for a cause. And he's a true believer of that cause, but he's dressed up in the moderate suit of a guy who shares one thing in common with classic socialists. He's never going to feel socialism. He and his wife continue to pose for Variety magazine spreads in fancy hotels. So maybe he is an Islamic.

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4: 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If you don't podcast yet, I hope you'll try that. It's busy. Got a couple of different national radio shows, and this one has been an absolute joy. Radio America is a great organization. I'm continuing to work with them, but I'm focusing down on something that is absolutely on my heart that Jesus has placed there. And it's just this continuation that began years and years ago of serving Jesus. And in this case, it's going to be called the Biblical Rebellion. And this is our focus, is teaching young men how to be in the world and not of it by finding their eternal mission and fulfilling it. And Independence Day is a great day to think about mission. See, to me, there are 4th of July activities, and then there are Independence Day activities. And I do separate the two. Because, for instance, we have a stock car race that will go on down the hill from us. We're up the mountain, and we'll hear it. And I love it because it brings back memories of race cars with my dad, and it'll be a big event. They'll have fireworks, and I know racing culture, therefore they'll honor the troops for sure. That's just what they do. That's a 4th of July thing to me. It's celebrating, it's fireworks, and a lot of people who have no connection to the cost of independence.

0: will be there. They have no connection to to them. It's July 4th. Now, part of that is culture. Part of that's our fault. Now, there's fewer people in North Idaho who are that way, honestly. It's a pretty patriotic part of the country. But that's a 4th of July activity to me. An Independence Day activity is tied inexorably in my heart to a small wooden boat that I can still smell. Hand-hewn, hand-tooled. It's always going to be that way for me. And it's not like I don't have emotional connections to the 4th of July. I have a huge emotional connection to the 4th of July. Racing is one of them. My dad refused to die on the 4th of July. He should have died. He'd been in the hospital for a year. We had turned up the morphine because my dad made me promise that when it was past the point of no return, I would make sure it went quickly. And the doctor who tried his best to save my dad's life said, hey, your dad's kidneys have shut down. His liver has shut down. There's nothing that we can further do other than make him comfortable. And that's what we tried to do. And the doctor was shocked that my dad wasn't dead when he came into the room on Independence Day, 4th of July. He thought my dad had died. He said, I'm so sorry, you guys. We really loved your dad. He made a huge impact on everybody here. It's no wonder he was a great social worker. I said, no, he's still alive. And the doctor came over and checked, and he was astonished. This should not be the case. Then he said, wait a minute. It was 4th of July, big holiday for you guys. I said, it's our very favorite one. He goes, oh, your dad's not going to die on the 4th of July. He won't do that to you. At midnight, we told him, though he was passed out from the morphine, Dad, it's the 5th, you did it. Thank you. Praise God, you did it. And he died soon afterwards. That's, to me, a 4th of July thing. But that small wooden boat, see, that's relatable a bit to people who served our country, the small wooden boat, because I have friends who have served the country, and the 4th of July, that's nice. To them, it's full-on Independence Day. And it's independence for which they fought and fight to maintain to this day. Some of them are very frustrated because they see the return of kingly behaviors and globalists who want us dependent upon globalism. You will own nothing and you will be happy. Frustrate some of these guys because they fought for that independence. They see people willing to hand it back over to folks who call themselves communists and are really just Satanists wrapped up in politics. And it frustrates them. But Independence Day means something, that's something for which they fought. Those guys see Independence Day differently. To me, that's an Independence Day activity to honor them and our founders who saw independence differently. They had to because of their history. And I know there are people who served in the military who can't be around 4th of July activities, the fireworks, because of what it does to trigger PTSD symptoms in them. So to them, they seek independence in the mountains, away from the sounds. But they can relate to the small wooden boat in the Smithsonian Museum that my daughter and I came upon one early morning. It was not nice weather. There were very few people who were in the museum that day. We were among the first to walk in. They were switching displays. We came upon this boat, and to this moment, I can smell it. The scent of it parks itself in my mind. It was dark woods, clearly hand-tooled. And I asked the guy setting up the display, hey, tell me about this boat. He said, you, sir, are looking at the first boat in the United States Navy. Men piled into that boat that might have fit 10 people to engage in battle against the world's most sophisticated navy. The British own the seas. We didn't stop building. That was the first, so that we could be independent from a tyrannical king. Because our founders recognized God gave us independence in the garden. He gave us life and liberty, which is freedom within constraints, and allowed us to pursue happiness. And what did we choose? We chose to pretend we could be independent from God. We went and ate from the tree of the knowledge of good and evil. We declared our independence from a God on whom we're completely dependent. He sent his son to rescue us, to help us have independence from the sting of death, from the snares of Satan. He came to give us our independence back in exchange for us recognizing our dependence upon him. It's the great mystery of Christianity, one of them. Jesus gave us our independence so we could declare and carry out our dependence upon him. And in the new heaven and the new earth, we'll be independent from sin and coveting and anger and rage. Thank you. 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A million young boys
1: 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Dr. Martin Luther King Jr. dreamed of a nation where his children would be judged not by the color of their skin, but by the content of their character. 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America is strongest when united, not divided. 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Restoring Truth, Correcting Bias in Education, One Story at a Time. A series brought to you by the Leadership Institute and Radio America.
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7: From ABC News, I'm Dave Packer. In Washington, D.C., President Trump speaking Saturday evening ahead of the Freedom 250 fireworks show. Earlier, aircraft from NASA and the United States Coast Guard kicking off the military flyovers. Events on the Mall were evacuated for a time due to severe weather. The feels-like temperature in D.C. Saturday peaking at 110 degrees. In New York City, visitors gathered at New York's Intrepid Museum to mark the 4th with military vehicles, demonstrations, and a patriotic flyover over the city's harbor. Military jets flying in formation past the Statue of Liberty and One World Trade Center, leaving red, white, and blue smoke trails across the skyline. New Yorker Victor Lima watching it all.
8: It feels really good. We got to show support to our troops, law enforcement, everything. And we're really proud to be here in the U.S.
7: It was hot up and down the original 13 colonies. Days of extreme heat in the Northeast sparking thunderstorms. Boston's July 4th celebration had to be evacuated briefly. Those who made it out for the event are still celebrating.
9: This is my bucket list thing. Go to the 4th of July to Boston.

0: A pilot on a Delta Airlines flight reported the plane may have been struck by a firework as they were approaching the runway at Chicago's Midway Airport earlier on Saturday evening.
1: Tower, we just had a firework hit our plane, Delta 1076. We're continuing.
0: The Roger. Delta pilot said that the plane would need to be inspected at the gate. Kyiv's 335-foot Mother Ukraine monument was illuminated in the colors of the U.S. flag Friday to mark the 250th anniversary of American independence. The event, organized by the American Chamber of Commerce in Ukraine as part of the U.S. Embassy's Freedom 250 celebrations, Chamber President Andy Hunter said Ukraine understands America's fight for freedom.
2: The American Chamber of Commerce, we are here illuminating this beautiful monument, this female, a symbol also like the Statue of Liberty in New York.
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0: About 1,600 gas and electric utility workers across eastern Philadelphia went on strike on the 4th after contract talks between the union and utility company PECO broke down. Union local president Larry Anastasi.
10: I think it's a shame. If you choose a job where you have to risk your life in order to pay the bills, take care of your family, and you decide that you don't mind doing that, I don't think it's much to ask to have the same benefits as everybody else.
0: The union seeking higher wages, a pension plan, and retirement medical benefits. While America celebrated its 250th birthday in a country a little older, announcement of two major archaeological discoveries dating back to the 4th century. ABC's Chuck Sievertson.
11: Crews in Egypt have found a well-preserved Byzantine-era residential city in the western desert from the 4th century in the Dakhla Oasis. There are north-south thoroughfares intersected by east-west streets, forming open squares and public spaces. Archaeologists also uncovered bread ovens, kitchens, and well-preserved bronze coins bearing portraits of Byzantine emperors, Latin inscriptions, and Christian symbols. Also, 18 ancient tombs were found in Marina El Alamein near Alexandria.
0: President Trump says it started on the 4th of July. The U.S. Treasury began accepting donations of publicly traded stock to help support Trump accounts, the tax-advantaged savings account for children that he named for himself. Trump wrote that more than 6 million accounts have been requested. Dave Packer, ABC News.
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0: Sinister, and this is WFEA, and we hope you're enjoying your Independence Day weekend. Right now, this is a very special reading of the Declaration of Independence. It was actually done through the Secretary of State's office. It features prominent grandstanders from every walk of life as they read the Declaration of Independence in honor of New Hampshire's 250th and, of course, the United States of America's 250th anniversary. It's an incredible reading, and you can also find it over at 1370WFEA.com. We talked about the three signers of the Declaration of Independence here from New Hampshire: Josiah Bartlett, William Whipple, and Matthew Thornton. And now what we'd like to do is go ahead and play a reading of the Declaration of Independence by prominent grandstanders. Today, prominent grandstanders put together by the Secretary of State's office along with Concord Television put this wonderful rendition together. It is up at the Secretary of State's website, but it's also over at our website at 1370WFEA.com. You'll see it prominently listed there. You can watch the video and listen to the audio as well. So let's go ahead and listen to this as we start approaching really Independence Day and acknowledging the birth of our nation. This wonderful reading by certainly wonderful grandstanders.
1: In Congress, July 4th, 1776, the unanimous declaration of the 13 United States of America. When in the course of human events, it becomes necessary for one people to dissolve the political bands which have connected them with another.
2: And to assume among the powers of the earth the separate and equal station to which the laws of nature and of nature's God entitle them.
3: A decent respect to the opinions of mankind requires that they should declare the causes which impel them to the separation.
4: We hold these truths to be self-evident, that all men are created equal, that they are endowed by their Creator with certain unalienable rights, that among these are life, liberty, and the pursuit of happiness.
5: That to secure these rights, governments are instituted among men, deriving their just powers from the consent of the governed.
6: That whenever any form of government becomes destructive of these ends, it is the right of the people to alter or to abolish it.
7: And to institute new government, laying its foundation on such principles and organizing its powers in such form as to them shall seem most likely to affect their safety and happiness.
8: Prudence indeed will dictate that governments long established should not be changed for light and transient causes.
9: And accordingly, all experience hath shown that mankind are more disposed to suffer while evils are sufferable than to right themselves by abolishing the forms to which they are accustomed.
10: But when a long train of abuses and usurpations, pursuing invariably the same object, evinces a design to reduce them under absolute despotism, it is their right, it is their duty to throw off such government and to provide new guards for their future security.
11: Such has been the patient sufferance of these colonies, and such is now the necessity which constrains them to alter their former systems of government.
12: The history of the present King of Great Britain is a history of repeated injuries and usurpations, all having in direct object the establishment of an absolute tyranny over these states.
13: To prove this, let facts be submitted to a candid world.
14: He has refused his assent to the laws, the most wholesome and necessary for the public good.
15: He has forbidden his governors to pass laws of immediate and pressing importance unless suspended in their operation till his assent should be obtained. And when so suspended, he has utterly neglected to attend to them.
16: He has refused to pass other laws for the accommodation of large districts of people unless those people would relinquish the right of representation in the legislature, a right inestimable to them and formidable to tyrants only.
17: He has called together legislative bodies at places unusual, uncomfortable, and distant from the depository of their public records, for the sole purpose of fatiguing them into compliance with his measures.
18: He has dissolved representative houses repeatedly, for opposing with manly firmness his invasion on the rights of the people.
19: He has refused for a long time, after such dissolutions, to cause others to be elected. whereby the legislative powers, incapable of annihilation, have returned to the people at large for their exercise.
20: The state, remaining in the meantime exposed to all the dangers of invasion from without and convulsions within.
21: He has endeavored to prevent the population of the states. For that purpose, obstructing the laws for naturalization of foreigners, refusing to pass orders to encourage their migrations either, and raising the conditions of new appropriation of lands.
22: He has obstructed the administration of justice by refusing his assent to laws for establishing judiciary powers.
23: He has made judges dependent on his will alone for the tenure of their offices and the amount and payment of their salaries.
10: He has erected a multitude of new offices and sent hither swarms of officers to harass our people and eat out their substance.
24: He has kept among us, in times of peace, standing armies without the consent of our legislatures.
25: He has affected to render the military independent of and superior to the civil power.
10: He has combined with others to subject us to a jurisdiction foreign to our Constitution and unacknowledged by our laws, given his assent to their acts of pretended legislation.
2: For quartering large bodies of armed troops among us.
26: For protecting them by a mock trial from punishment for any murders which they should commit on the inhabitants of these states.
27: For cutting off our trade with all parts of the world. For imposing taxes on us without our consent.
28: For depriving us, in many cases, of the benefits of trial by jury.
29: For transporting us beyond seas to be tried for pretended offenses.
30: For abolishing the free system of English laws in a neighboring province, establishing therein an arbitrary government.
31: And enlarging its boundaries so as to render it at once an example and fit instrument for introducing the same absolute rule into these colonies.
32: For taking away our charters, abolishing our most valuable laws, and altering fundamentally the forms of our governments.
5: For suspending our own legislatures and declaring themselves invested with power to legislate for us in all cases whatsoever.
13: He has abdicated government here by declaring us out of his protection and waging war against us.
10: He has plundered our seas, ravaged our coasts, burned our towns, and destroyed the lives of our people.
33: He is at this time transporting large armies of foreign mercenaries to complete the works of death, desolation, and tyranny, already begun with circumstances of cruelty and perfidy, scarcely paralleled in the most barbarous ages and totally unworthy of the head of civilized nation.
11: He has constrained our fellow citizens, taken captive on the high seas to bear arms against their country, to become the executioners of their friends and brethren, or to fall themselves by their hands.
34: He has excited domestic insurrections amongst us and has endeavored to bring on the inhabitants of our frontiers, the merciless Indian savages, whose known rule of warfare is an undistinguished destruction of all ages, sexes, and conditions.
35: In every stage of these oppressions, we have petitioned for redress in the most humble terms. Our repeated petitions have been answered only by repeated injury. A prince whose character is thus marked by every act which may define a tyrant is unfit to be the ruler of a free people.
36: Nor have we been wanting in attentions to our British brethren.
10: We have warned them from time to time of attempts by their legislature to extend an unwarrantable jurisdiction over us.
28: We have reminded them of the circumstances of our emigration and settlement here.
13: We have appealed to their native justice and magnanimity, and we have conjured them by the ties of our common kindred to disavow these usurpations, which would inevitably interrupt our connections and correspondence.
28: They too have been deaf to the voice of justice and of consanguinity.
37: We must therefore acquiesce in the necessity which denounces our separation and hold them, as we hold the rest of mankind, enemies in war, in peace, friends.
38: We therefore, the representatives of the United States of America in General Congress assembled, appealing to the Supreme Judge of the world, for the rectitude of our intentions, do in the name and by authority of the good people of these colonies, solemnly publish and declare that these United Colonies are and of right ought to be free and independent states.
0: That they are absolved from all allegiance to the British Crown, and that all political connection between them and the state of Great Britain is and ought to be totally dissolved. And that as free and independent states, they have full power to levy war, conclude peace, contract alliances, establish commerce, and to do all other acts and things which independent states may of right do.
10: And for the support of this declaration, with a firm reliance on the protection of divine providence, we mutually pledge to each other our lives, our fortunes, and our sacred honor.
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4: This is WFEA's The Morning Update, The Weekend Review. 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This next segment is from historian, of course, Brenda Hafer. She actually collected all of the names of historical sites from all 50 states. It's a growing list, and you can also participate, and you can find out a little bit more as we listen to this conversation and find out which ones have already been documented here in New Hampshire. Brenda, good morning to you.
6: Good morning to you.
4: You know, Brenda, earlier on we had a conversation with you, and I keep referring people to the Heritage Guide to Historical Sites, and I do want to come back to that, but I want to come back to an article you wrote just a few weeks ago that I thought was very profound. And I also appreciate the fact whenever somebody makes a recommendation of a book I think I should be reading, because I had not heard of this book, and now I have it on my list, and it's going to be part of my summer reading, The Words That Made Us. And part of what you talk about in your article is the real authors of the founding. I think that's a wonderful way of putting it, because when we look at those people who sat down and got together, especially leading up to July 2nd and July 4th, they were Americans. Maybe they didn't know they were Americans yet, but they were Americans, and they were speaking from an American voice. This book sounds wonderful, but it also is reflective of some of the things you noticed as well. Why is it important that we remember that our founders and what they meant by their words?
6: Yeah, so the Words That Made Us by Akil Marr is a very good book overall. I think he gives a little bit of short shrift to political philosophy and the Declaration of Independence. Mm-hmm. I will warn folks, it's a doorstop. It's quite lengthy. but one of the points that he makes is that the American people ultimately are the ones that write the Constitution and the Declaration of Independence. And I think that's a great point of emphasis, because sometimes we have a tendency to disconnect and say, well, it was the American founders, rather than this generation as a whole believed these things. These things were widespread. And ultimately, it's the American people that, of course, give power to these things, because the American people are ultimately sovereign. So the Constitution is sort of an empty parchment until Americans breathe life into it, until they decide to ratify it and agree that this is how the government, the national government, will act. So I think that's a wonderful point of emphasis. There's also a letter from Jefferson where he talks about the Declaration of Independence, and he says, it wasn't anything new. Like, I did not come up with this. It was an expression of the American mind, that these things were so much in the air, and the American people believed these things. They believed in equal human dignity and natural law and inalienable rights, those sorts of things. And Jefferson just sort of put pen to paper and gave expression to that.
4: Well, it's so beautifully said. Thank you for putting it that way too, Brenda. When we think about it, oftentimes, you know, I think that the passion for our history sometimes get lost. And I know that, you know, over the past week and a half, there have been many surveys that people want to tout about in the media about America's patriotism and our connection and our faith in our country. But, you know, certainly Independence Day is that day for us to reconnect if we've lost it, that value. I do find it interesting, you know, oftentimes when we talk about, we'll say the writer of the Declaration of Independence was Thomas Jefferson. But you know, he was somebody who loved having conversations with a lot of people. So when he walked into that room, along with Adams and Ben Franklin and a couple other people, it is important for us to remember that he had a lot of voices not only talking to him at the time, but he collected all that information. It was only a few weeks removed when they were doing the Virginia writing as well. So he came in with a wealth of shared values that kind of support what you just said.
6: Oh, absolutely. I mean, the word of the revolution spread through American churches, for example. About 70% of American colonists attended service on a regular basis. So that was a key component of the influence of Christianity. They relied on the ancients and the Enlightenment theories and natural law theory. But the Committee of Five is the one who drafts the Declaration. So Jefferson's the primary drafter, but you know, Franklin and Adams certainly have their say as well. But this was something that, you know, states and localities had passed things like the suffix resolve, and you can look at that and see threads of the Declaration of Independence in that. And you can look at the state constitutions, and many of the state constitutions and declarations have the principle of equality in them. And you can look at George Mason. Virginia Declaration, and some of the language is very, very similar to the Declaration of Independence. So the Declaration is, in one sense, a culmination that Jefferson pulls all these things together, and then it's a beginning point, of course, because it marks the beginning of the nation and what we're going to be dedicated to and what we need to aspire to and live up to and sometimes correct and move towards justice, and the Declaration enables us to do that.
4: Oh, absolutely. I, when we look at it, our founding fathers, whether they expressly stated it, but that we knew this from the way that they talked about, even not only during the Declaration of Independence, but the Constitution, they set the bar high for future generations. They knew that some of the issues that they were dealing with at the time couldn't be dealt with the way many of them wanted to deal with it. But they had faith in us as a country, Brenda. I think that comes out in your writings, too, when you were talking about this book. You know, we're here in New Hampshire, of course, the Live Free or Die state, the first state that actually broke away from the king and the first state to actually produce a constitution before we even had a Declaration of Independence. So we love this kind of talk. What's your favorite part of the Declaration of Independence?
6: Oh,
4: the whole thing, right?
6: it's so wonderful. I think the language is certainly inspiring. It's
4: yes.
6: Beautiful to read. But I think as a whole, what I find so hopeful about the Declaration is that it lays out what we're aspiring to. It's not, and what we will continue to aspire to. So I think because our system is based on consent of the governed, I think that comes with both great hope and great responsibility of it. It reflects that this is ever continuous. You know, the Declaration's issued, and that becomes the basis to eliminate slavery. It becomes the thing that the men and women of Seneca Falls appeal to. And it becomes the promissory note that Martin Luther King appeals to on the steps of the Lincoln Memorial. So that is something that has enabled us as a country and as a people to move towards justice and remind us who we are. And there's great hope in that, and also great responsibility to reflect that, you know, this depends on human beings, and the line between good and evil cuts through the hearts of men. And so it's never guaranteed. You know, we think that, oh, we've moved beyond these things and we're always going to approve. And that's simply not the case. And human history teaches us that. So there's great responsibility of it depends on our choices
4: yes.
6: as individuals and as a people.
4: Once again, we're talking to Brenda Ferrier, because when we talk about it, we posted her information up online. We're going to talk a little bit about Heritage Guide to Historical Sites, because this was a wonderful project that Brenda helped lead and put together with a wonderful team at Heritage and other people as well. I can't help but reflect, you know, what you just said too, Brenda. You know, when I was in eighth grade, my eighth grade teacher, who I fondly remember, Mrs. Johnson, we spent a whole year just studying every founding document, including our states and our nations. And when she was reading the Declaration of Independence, she started to cry. Out of just the words itself resonated. I think as a young person, I saw that and I was like, okay, this is clearly something I need to make sure I embrace, because one, I respected her as a teacher, but also to see that emotion, I hope more people try to do that this Independence Day and really reflect upon that as well. How much fun was it for you and a lot of work, I know, when you look at putting the guide together here for the historical site, a wrangling catch, you had a lot of people who were helping you write on some of those. How much effort was that? But I got a sense that there was some joy in it too. And how far along are you? I think you might still be adding things.
6: Yeah, so the Heritage Guide to Historic Sites, historicsites.heritage.org, it's a map that pinpoints and evaluates historic sites all around the country, places like battlefields and forts, presidential homes, museums, and grades them A, B, or C, with A being good, B being a mixed bag, and C being actively distorted. So we have at least one in every state at this point. We have 130 sites, so go take a look. There's two in New Hampshire.
4: Yes.
6: And it was a lot of work, and you mentioned most of the folks who wrote this were academics, and wrangling academics can be challenging sometimes. but we wanted to get people whose background was appropriate to the site because, one, they love their material, and that really jumps out as you're reading the historic guide. So, you know, an architect wrote up the Minnesota Capitol, and so he comes at it from that perspective. And so it's just very charming. You know, a poet reviewed Edgar Allan Poe's house. So just reading the evaluations, I learned so much, and it's so exciting to see the richness of the American heritage, all these stories. These sites tell individual stories, but then they come together to tell the American story. So that was just a real privilege to be able to do that. So that was a lot of fun. And now we're going to continue to add on to this over the years. So there's a form on the website where people can go and recommend other sites that we should do.
4: Yeah, I love how that you decided that it was going to be perpetual, that it was really something that once you started, you started with a wonderful foundation. And well, it'll keep you busy, that's for sure. So when we think of about the bigger project as well, that's always creative. But I think once again, you know, I look at these projects and they're projects of blessing. And of course, when I first read it, when we had talked to you quite a few months ago, I was engrossed by how people are writing. You're right, the passion that they put in to their writing was really, you know, the two sites here in New Hampshire, I was like, well, I hadn't thought of it that way. And there's so many other sites across the country that I know you're looking forward to hearing about as well. Hey, how do you like to spend Independence Day? I know a lot of people are going into this thinking about, you know, certainly reflective of Independence Day. We have for years gone into the public square in Portsmouth, New Hampshire, and read the Declaration of Independence. We usually have new immigrants help us read it. But how do you like to spend Independence Day?
6: Yeah, I think reading the Declaration is a good start, and unfortunately a necessary one. I read a study recently that less than half of Americans can identify the Declaration of Independence as the source of the words, "All men are created equal." Mm. So that's very sad. And reading the Declaration, it's just that story you told of your teacher. It's so inspiring and beautiful. So that is something that I like to do. Some of the other primary source documents that speak to the Declaration of Independence,
4: yes,
6: in particular Lincoln's speeches, the Gettysburg Address,
4: yes,
6: and the Second Inaugural, are just breathtakingly beautiful and worth reading, and certainly speak to the Declaration of Independence.
4: Oh yeah.
6: But I of course love the fireworks, and and part of that, yeah, I do. You know, this is part of why the historic guide is also really important, because it speaks to our memories as a kid.
4: Mm-hmm.
6: And I remember where we went to watch the fireworks, and it was this bridge. There was an old bridge that was burned down during the Civil War, and we would go to the new bridge that had been built to replace that, and we would watch the fireworks over the water.
4: Wow.
6: So that's something that I always remember, and I always love every year to go and see.
4: I love that story. I will share one story with you. I used to be a police officer, and one Independence Day I was working at night, and I actually found myself in a location where I could actually see the five cities that surrounded our city all firing off their fireworks at the same time. And it was on an older bridge that was built to recognize a Revolutionary War hero, and it was just, I still reflect on that, and it's really kind of cool in the bigger sense. Outstanding, Brendan. Thank you so much. Have a blessed and reflective Independence Day, and we'll chat with you again.
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4: Hi, this is WFEA and, of course, Jeff Chittister, as we acknowledge certainly Independence Day weekend and celebrate not only New Hampshire's 250th anniversary, but the United States of America as well. Every once in a while, we have noted historian Tara Ross, who's written books on the Constitution, the Declaration of Independence, our founding fathers, both for adults and kids. We thought it would be great on this 250th anniversary to explore the Electoral College. What was its original intent, and how is it still relevant today? Tara Ross, of course, we've had her on before. I posted as a flashback up the other day the conversation about Electoral College. There's no one smarter on it. I know she won't admit to that, and she's very humble. But the reality is it's worth having about this conversation. Now, Tara, when I think about where we are right now, and some of these numbers were coming in really early, and I saw the election going a certain way, but the popular vote is with Donald Trump right now. But what I will tell you, I don't know if you listen to the media at all, MSNBC was already talking this morning about one of the things that you need to do before the next presidential election is get rid of the Electoral College. And I'm like, well, one, why are you doing that? Because it kind of counters your argument. He's winning the popular vote, too. But it amazes me, Tara, how many people don't understand the Electoral College. What were our founding fathers thinking of when they looked at the Electoral College?
5: Well, our founding fathers were looking at this and realizing what a great diverse nation we had. 13 states, by the way, back then. We have 50 yeah. now. And they were looking at a nation of 13 states and saying, there's so much diversity and there's so many different kinds of interests that need to be represented. We need something special to make this happen. And of course, they were also looking at the differences between the big and the small states that was in the mix as well. And the small states were very, very worried about being tyrannized by the big states over and over again, especially when it came to presidential elections. So the Electoral College is part and parcel of the compromises that were made between the large and the small states at the Constitutional Convention. Of course, they famously came to the Great Compromise. You know, the Congress is a house with one person, one vote representation. It's
4: right.
5: Your representation is based on population versus a Senate, which is more one state, one vote, which is what they were used to in the Articles of Confederation before the Constitution ever even happened. So the Congress is a blend of those two kinds of representation. The Electoral College reflects that philosophy because you have the same number of electors as you have members of Congress. As a side note, I think there's something the Electoral College did for us last night that's not going to get much play in the press because people take it for granted, I think. But it created certainty, right? Like, mm-hmm. chaos threatened. We were looking at, there's going to be weeks of counting and, you know, all of the melodrama that we were hearing about recently. The Electoral College created certainty, and it did that because of the state-by-state process. And if you can figure out a certain number of states, it doesn't matter that Michigan, Nevada, and Arizona haven't been officially called, right? It doesn't
4: right.
5: matter because we got to the magic number. It creates certainty, and that is a really good thing for our country. We could be looking at otherwise presidential elections where you just go weeks and weeks and weeks waiting to see what, you know, are they going to finally be done counting? And so we're saved from that.
4: Once again, Tara Ross, we posted her information up online as well. So Tara, when we think about one of the factors, we have generations now that are not educated on the Electoral College. It's unfortunate. There are multiple factors, though, about the Electoral College that many people don't realize. We worry about voter fraud. We worry about cheating. And yet, they don't realize that the very answer to that question is the Electoral College.
5: Precisely. I mean, with the Electoral College, let me back up. The best way to look at this is to look at the world with or without the Electoral College, right? Without the Electoral College, you can steal a vote anywhere in this country and affect the national outcome. It wouldn't matter if that vote was easy to steal. It wouldn't matter if you were stealing a bunch of votes in the bluest blue California precincts or the reddest red Texas ones. They would all go into one big national pot. With the Electoral College, you must know in advance where to steal it. And that's not always so easy, right? No. Like, you need a national election that's close enough that just stealing a state or two will make a difference. You need to also know which state or two to steal, and then you got to go do it. And by the way, if you can make all those predictions, then probably somebody else has made those predictions as well. Now, I think there's something worth noting about the 2020 election. Whichever way you fall on that, I'm not making any statement. But if there had been no Electoral College, we would have just looked at the 7-whatever million vote margin there was between Biden and Trump, and just that would have been it. Like, there would have been no questions asked. It was just, oh, there's a big margin, he clearly won, blah, blah, blah. Because of the Electoral College, we were able to see, oh, wait, maybe there's some problem spots here that need a little bit more transparency, and let's talk about that, and let's deal with that, right? And so in 2024, there was a lot of effort made on to pay attention to those spots and to try to make sure that there were honest elections there. That's something we should not take for granted. It did not have to be that way. Without the Electoral College, potentially, if, you know, to the degree there were problems, they would have just gone unchecked, and we would not have known about them.
4: And a lot of things that get missed about the Electoral College, too, and I know some people try to debate it, but they're terrible at it. It is a device for consensus building. And I don't mean just consensus building, the ability to go ahead and you have to get multiple different regions who think multiple different ways on a topic. You really have to work with them to build that consensus. You wouldn't get that with a popular vote.
5: I mean, absolutely. And you can look at the elections where there was a discrepancy between the electoral vote and the popular vote to illustrate this, right? In 2016, Hillary Clinton, she won the popular vote, okay? But if you break that down, she was overly reliant on a handful of areas. She got 20% of her vote from California and New York by themselves. And in California and New York, it was mostly the big cities, right? So she was really, really overly reliant on one kind of voter, as opposed to Trump, who had a little bit more of a cross-regional coalition behind him. I think this year he did even better with that, by the way, and he did it because he was making getting together with RFK and Tulsi and Elon, and he's working hard to reach out to a variety of people. I think he probably did a better job of it this time around than he did in 2016. But the Electoral College, it rewards coalition building. Historically, the person who does the best job of building a coalition is the one that will win the Electoral College.
4: Once again, Tara Ross, TaraRoss.com. Like I said, the smartest person out there talking about the Electoral College. There are other great experts on this as well. And every question I've asked her today is because of all the resource materials she has provided for me. So I will admit to you, Tara, that there was a time when I wasn't as informed on the Electoral College as I should have. And looking at your research and watching your videos, it's been enlightening through that process. The one thing I do want to ask you, and I always ask you this every time I have on, because this is one of the first debates I get whenever talks about the Electoral College, is, well, it's just not fair that if all these people want this person, overwhelmingly he's popular, it's just not fair. And I mean, look at them and I go, you're missing a big part of that conversation. It's not fair for a little state to be overrun either.
5: Right. The simple example is two wolves and a sheep voting on for what's for dinner. You know, the sheep got to vote. Is that fair?
4: And he lost.
5: but also, if you think about what's really happening, if we're talking about this nationally, what that really means is you're saying, okay, urban voters, who are the greatest percentage of voters in this country, they just get to outvote the rural voters? Well, let's think about this. Rural voters, those are the producers in this country. The urban voters tend to be the consumers, right? So are we saying, oh, the consumers in this country get to dictate to the producers in this country how life is going to be? Like, But the producers, they have so many concerns that urban voters might not even think about, would have no reason to think about. I was talking to somebody, and they were saying something about electric cars and, like, how on a farm that's actually really difficult because of the inability to charge it or what, you know, whatever it was. I was, like, stuff that I had never even thought about is the point. And I was like, oh. I mean, but this is why we need to have an election process where a variety of voices are heard and a variety of voices get to have input into the final outcome. And the Electoral College creates a situation where we have to listen to that. We have to know what's going on with our fellow Americans, whether it's part of our own lifestyle or not. It's so good for this country.

0: United States. 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
8: Hi, Jeff Chittister. Of course, this is WFEA, and we're celebrating the Independence Day weekend. You know, 250 years is a milestone, both for us as a state and also for our country. And in those 250 years, a lot has been accomplished. And so we continue our conversation with historian Tara Ross as we look at the other factors about the Electoral College, and also not only the facts about the Electoral College, but the myths about the Electoral College and why it is still relevant today.
9: It's fascinating to have these kind of conversations even as soon after the post-election, where the popular vote is aligned with the person who also won the Electoral College. But it's important that you understand these questions. And part of the issue too, Tara, and you can, and this is why I love your books, is our lack of really proper civics education in this regard is always fascinating to me that, you know, I don't know why I believe it should be mandatory that every high school kid understand exactly what the Electoral College is, where it has worked very well, some of the factors that many in the media choose not to talk about, it, how it is a brilliant tool to really make sure that you're a coalition building and also not cheating in elections. It's one of the greatest tools for that. But one of the factors that comes up every time, Terry, and I know you hate it when I ask you this question, because this is the first one I hear from everybody as well, is, well, the Electoral College is about the slavery issue. And I don't even know how to answer that anymore without wanting to take a big squirt gun out and start squirting people. Like, really? So you clearly have not had a good history lesson. But once again, that comes up, and I heard it again this morning.
10: I mean, it's just, it's like they think they're going to say it so often it'll just become true. And I guess they are saying it so often that it's become true to some people. It's just that there's no history to support that. The reason they bring it up, there's two things that they kind of hang their hat on here. One is the Three-Fifths Compromise, mm-hmm. which of course is ugly, right? Like, we don't that. We wish that hadn't happened. But it had to do with congressional representation, not with, it was not in the discussion about the presidential election, not at all. It just

0: you know, and I think the other thing about that three-fifths compromise is, you know, the South wanted to count slaves as a whole person. The North did not want to count slaves at all. So it's a little bit unclear who was on the right side of that issue. But look, that was ugly, but it had nothing to do with the discussions about the presidential election. It had to do with the discussions about how to count representatives in the House of Representatives. And it also had to do with taxation, like how people are going to be counted for that purpose, too. So the other thing they hang their hats on is there's one thing that James Madison said, which I can never cite directly without looking it up, but it's an ugly quote. It's terrible. It sounds right. Horrible. And then he discussed electors like really soon after that. And so people say, oh, well, look at that. But if you go back and look at when James Madison made that statement, they were actually talking about whether the president should be reelectable. And the specific concern in that discussion was about separation of powers and whether the president would be under the control of Congress if he was reelectable and also selected by them. So, and that was just, it was like a one-off comment that James Madison made. And not only that, he wasn't even the first person to discuss electors that day. The first person to discuss electors that day was an abolitionist who was against slavery.
1: Right.
0: So if you go look at the whole thing, it doesn't support what they're saying. And if you look at the discussions about the presidential election process in the Constitutional Convention, the divide is never between slave owners and non-slave owners. The divide is always between big and small states.
1: Exactly.
0: And by the way, in the small states, there were some slave owners and some abolitionists. And in the large states, there were some, you know, the same thing. The divide is between big and small states. There, it is not between slave and not slave. But, you know, Electoral College opponents, it makes a snazzy soundbite, and they like to pull it out, and they like to say the Electoral College is racist, but it's just, it's not supported by the historical record, and there's nothing else to say about that.
1: Right, and the people in the strongest opposition to the Electoral College right now usually represent organizations that get a lot of money in which they would benefit greatly from just representing a few large areas instead of the entirety of the country. And so I do find that fascinating. Hey, so before we let you go, a national popular vote, this wonderful mechanism that's out there. Now, we know, and you can explain this, in order to get rid of the Electoral College, there is a mechanism in place. There is a mechanism in place, should you choose mm-hmm. to want to do that. It is, you know, you have to get a bunch of people in Congress to agree on something. Ain't going to happen. Then you have to go out and get a bunch of states to agree on something. Ain't going to happen. But there is a organization out there that is trying to circumvent our Constitution. Shame on them.
0: That's 100%. Yeah, they've got an interstate compact, and they're saying that instead of going through the formal constitutional amendment process, which would require 3/4 of the states to agree to this, that they will just have states sign a simple contract. And by the terms of the contract, the signatory states agree to give to their electors to the winner of the national popular vote. And they've got somewhere around 207 electors committed to this right now. I believe it's 17 states plus D.C. have signed this. So you can see why they want to do this, because they could potentially get there with a minority of states on board
1: right.
0: to try to enact this change. Now, there's a lot of constitutional problems with their contract that they don't like to talk about. And if they do get enough states signing onto the contract, then it will definitely be in the courts. And they also don't want to talk about the fact that the states that don't sign, they can throw up a lot of roadblocks of their own. I mean, I'm from Texas. If we wanted to make things really crazy, we could do something like say, yeah, Democrats not on our ballot, you know?
1: Yeah.
0: And so there's no national popular vote for them. Like, or we could say, you know what, we're not voting for presidential candidates anymore, or we're not putting their names on the ballot. We're going to put the names of all 40 electors on the ballot, and you can just vote directly for the electors. That's actually an old way of voting. People used to do that. But then how do you count a national popular vote for those people? I mean,
1: absolutely.
0: The point just being, there will be chaos. There will be challenges, legal challenges, and there will be chaos created on purpose by the non-participating states to make sure that that fails.
1: Yeah, and one of those states that signed on will be a small state that suddenly realizes their power has been removed in the one election that they actually, we actually like it this way right now.
0: For sure.
1: Yeah, absolutely. Tara, once again, you're brilliant. I love your stuff. Once again, Tara Ross, we posted her information up online. Also, the flashback, much longer. She talks about all this. Before we start talking about removing the Electoral College, make sure you understand the Electoral College. She has a wonderful resource over her website, so check it out. Tara, as always, thanks for joining us from Texas. How did Texas do before we let you go real quick?
0: Oh, it was pretty straightforward here, and lots of unsurprising results.
1: Yeah, and the polls didn't work out at all. I love the Democrats when they say Texas is up for play, and then the next day Texas is not up for play. So we'll see how it goes.
0: Yeah,
1: Tara, thanks for joining us, and we'll talk to you again soon.
0: Thank you so much.
1: Outstanding. So she's just great. I mean, once again, she's very fun about how she talks about it. If you ever have a chance, she'll actually come and talk to your group. She talks to scholars all around the country. She talks to every college and brings it up. And I have more young people who don't know the Electoral College properly hear her and suddenly come to the realization that, this is more than just about this. It's about safeguarding elections. It's about coalition building. It's phenomenal.
2: Yeah, I mean, she was great to listen to. I enjoyed that. But it's funny how often we, any group of us in America, we have our set beliefs and we have these set outcomes that we want, and we, in a very short-sighted fashion, think about how we can change the structure of something to benefit us. But it only works when things are going our way, right?
1: Correct.
2: If we change the structure and something flips the other way, then what happens?
1: And today the wolf, tomorrow the sheep, right?
2: Absolutely, and we're very quick to cast aside very smart things from our founding
1: and
2: fathers.
1: And that happens,
2: right?
1: If you look at the battleground states, how they've flipped over every 20 years, that the battleground states from 20 years ago are not the battleground states today, and that's what I caution you. When you take a wonderful mechanism like the Electoral College and monkey with it, the monkey throws bananas at you, and that's the best thing a monkey throws at you. Trust me on that one.
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6: From ABC News, I'm Dave Packer. Culminating 4th of July events in Washington, D.C., President Trump with a late-night speech ahead of a fireworks display.
7: Unlike so many others in the world, in this country, we have freedom of speech, freedom of religion, equal justice under the law, although I wasn't treated that well, but we won't get into that.
6: Earlier, the events on the National Mall, after enduring triple-digit heat, had to be evacuated Saturday evening as severe weather rolled through. That heat was felt up and down the original 13 colonies on the nation's 250th birthday. In New York City, the heat index there reached 99 degrees. Arlene Restituyu reflected on America while waiting for the fireworks.
8: America could become better. Taking out the trash, bringing out the new. But it's going to take a collective unity of people and energy to change everything.
9: Is that going to happen?
8: I feel that you believe in God, yes. And we believe in love.
6: And it wasn't just about big cities. The July 4th celebrations in small towns brought people together. The nation's oldest July 4th celebration took place in Bristol, Rhode Island. The town tracing its festivities all the way back to the year 1785. ABC Sophie Flay.
10: People brought their chairs here to get the best seat in town for the parade. Some people sleeping here overnight. If you didn't get a seat by 4 a.m., you're likely in the back with standing room only. And this parade, it stretches 2.5 miles long.
6: In Philadelphia, in the shadow of the Liberty Bell, a once-in-a-generation time capsule was buried to mark the 250th anniversary of America's independence. Philly Superintendent of National Parks, Steve Sims.
11: Where 250 years ago, bold ideas about liberty, self-government, and human dignity were first declared to the world. 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
6: Morocco became the first team to advance to the World Cup Group of Eight by defeating Canada 3-0 on Saturday. Canadian fan Tyron West says he's disappointed about the game, but looking forward to the team's future.
13: By us going as far as we did, it's going to improve soccer in Canada. And hopefully in 4 years we could do better. And as time progresses, we'll do even better than that.
6: Pope Leo with a special message on the 4th of July, urging the U.S. to welcome and protect and assist immigrants. The husband of former House Speaker Nancy Pelosi is facing hit-and-run charges in Napa County, California.
14: Napa County Sheriff's investigators say a 911 caller reported a brown convertible hit an unoccupied parked car in Yountville on Friday. The parked car had major rear-end damage. The caller said the driver briefly stopped and then drove away. Later, the California Highway Patrol found a brown convertible disabled with damage. The driver was 86-year-old Paul Pelosi. Napa County deputies say Pelosi admitted he hit something, but he didn't know what it was, so he kept driving. He had no alcohol in his body, and DUI has been ruled out. Pelosi was not arrested, but he is suspected of misdemeanor hit and run. Alex Stone, ABC News.
6: President Trump says it started on the 4th. The U.S. Treasury has begun accepting donations of publicly traded stock to help support Trump accounts, the tax-advantaged savings account for children that he named for himself. Dave Packer, ABC News.
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1: Hi, my name's Jeff Chittister. Of course, this is WFEA, and this is the Morning Update's The Week in Review. Of course, you can join us every Monday through Friday. Check us out at 1370WFEA.com for the Morning Update. We continue our conversation about the 250th anniversary of not only our state, but also of our nation. And throughout our nation's history, there have been pivotal events that actually have moved us in a different direction. To right the wrongs of our past and to try to build a greater nation, a more perfect union. Right now, we're pleased to be joined by New England College professor Dr. Wayne L'Esperance as we talk about the Battle of Gettysburg, which actually happened in 1863 leading up to the July 4th holiday. We talk about the dichotomy of that and how that affected our country not only then, but now. On November 19th in 1863, a large crowd gathered at a place called Soldiers National Cemetery. We now know it as Gettysburg National Cemetery. They were gathered there to honor the fallen in a recent combat at Gettysburg, July earlier that year. The main orator was an Honorable Edward Everts, former representative of Massachusetts. He was also a senator, governor of Massachusetts, and he spoke for over 2 hours, and the speech was over 13,000 words. Further down on the program, after a hymn, and only listed as President of the United States, Abraham Lincoln then spoke to give a dedication. And it's that speech that we're going to talk about today. Of course, we know it today as the Gettysburg Address. And we're pleased to be joined right now by the president of New England College, Dr. Wayne Lesperance. Doctor, how are you today?
19: I'm doing well, Jeff. Thanks for having me on, and what a great conversation to have.
1: It is a wonderful conversation. I know we've had this conversation before, and I think one of the interesting things about this is it's rarely do we get an opportunity to, especially on radio, to reintroduce people to these very important speeches. We're going to listen to the speech. We have a rendition from Jeff Daniels, which is absolutely brilliant. He did it right after he filmed the movie Gettysburg. We're going to listen to that, and then when we come back, we're going to talk a little bit about some of the things that certainly are related to not only the time leading up to the speech, but the time after the speech and how it reflects on us today. So let's go ahead and listen to that.
20: Fourscore and 7 years ago, our fathers brought forth on this continent a new nation, conceived in liberty and dedicated to the proposition that all men are created equal. Now we are engaged in a great civil war, testing whether that nation, or any nation so conceived and so dedicated, can long endure. We are met on a great battlefield of that war. We have come to dedicate a portion of that field as a final resting place for those who here gave their lives that that nation might live. It is altogether fitting and proper that we should do this. But in a larger sense, we cannot dedicate, we cannot consecrate, we cannot hallow this ground. The brave men, living and dead, who struggled here, have consecrated it far above our poor power to add or detract. The world will little note nor long remember what we say here, but it can never forget what they did here. It is for us, the living, rather, to be dedicated here to the unfinished work which they who fought here have thus far so nobly advanced. It is rather for us to be here, dedicated to the great task remaining before us, that from these honored dead, we take increased devotion to that cause for which they gave the last full measure of devotion. That we here highly resolve that these dead shall not have died in vain. That this nation, under God, shall have a new birth of freedom. And that government of the people, by the people, for the people, shall not perish from the earth.
1: It takes less than 2 minutes to read that, and it's 271 words. And yet, in that very elegant presentation by Jeff Daniels, we hear the words that are considered by many one of the greatest speeches, not just in our nation, but in the world. Doctor, when you hear those words, what initially comes to your mind?
19: Oh, I feel emotion every time.
1: Yes.
19: I mean, you know, the Gettysburg Address, the Declaration of Independence, they are, you know, two sides of the same coin in our history. One is a founding document that talks of the promise of America, and the latter, the Gettysburg Address, is a recommitment, a rededication to that promise at a time of great fragility. This address was given just 4.5 months after the Battle of Gettysburg, which was witnessed the single greatest loss of American life in war. It was sadly the greatest bloodletting for freedom that has taken place in our history. And this was a person who, in 271 words, in just a couple of minutes, who was sixth on the program to speak, reminded us in the most powerful way I can imagine of our country's promise to us, but of our obligation to it. We would do well to do this often, to read this often, to acknowledge this often, to rededicate ourselves to the principles of our founders. And so that's a very long answer, but I fill with emotion, with pride, with hope, and a little bit of worry that we have lost our way from those founding promises, and we have work to do.
1: Very well said, Doctor. I think, you know, when we look at what Abraham Lincoln was going through, and I appreciate the fact that you mentioned he was sixth down on the list. And Edwards Everett, you know, his speech was customary in its length and its tone, yes, for these type of dedications. So people forget that. So it's not to take away certainly what he was trying to present. And by all accounts, you know, if not for who followed him, his speech would have been well remembered as well. But when we look at Abraham Lincoln, you understand him very well, having studied history and having especially studied his, you know, this speech along with his second inaugural touches me every single time, because it's so clear that he draws on everything. He draws on his life. He draws on the people around him. He draws from the people who had to participate in these events. He draws from the Bible. It's just, it's overwhelming how well he understood what he needed to say to people.
19: Oh, absolutely. I mean, he was a man for his time. And, you know, whether or not he would have been a great president had he lived in the 20th century or the 18th century, who knows? But in this moment, on that day, his greatness was cemented. You mentioned Everett. You're right. He was considered the greatest orator in our country at the time, and he did what orators do, 2 hours of speech, over 13,000 words in his speech. And he acknowledged to Lincoln that in 2 minutes, you managed to do what I could not do in 2 hours. So it goes to say that the greatness of the moment was immediate. They realized in the moment what Lincoln had presented in his address was such a remarkable thing, was such a powerful, powerful calling, and probably the most consequential speech of any president in our country's history. And that's a big test to pass. We've had some great speeches. I would say this is the most consequential speech because of the time, because of where our country was, and because of how it was widely received. So, no question, a very, very special person who served his country incredibly well in that moment.
1: So what we want to do right now is we're going to take a break. We're going to come back. We'll talk a little bit about the history of this speech and the time that it was given and reflect about what happened immediately after that. But we also, as the doctor mentioned, you know, what do we do now in modern times when we hear these words? How do we let them touch us, and how do we use them facing forward in our civic engagement in a world that we live in right now? And so what we'll do is we're going to take a break, and when we come back, we'll continue this conversation. We're so pleased to be joined by Dr. Wayne Lesperance, once again, president of New England College, and we'll be right back in just a second.
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1: 250 years. What a noble history both our state and our country has had. And throughout that time, we have had our conflicts internal. And of course, the Civil War is something that we started with the other part of our conversation with Dr. Wayne Lesperance. But what about the Gettysburg Address? A little over 270 words, that's it. It takes roughly around maybe 3 minutes to read. And yet in those words were the very important healing aspects of what we needed to remember after the Civil War would end. The Battle for Gettysburg was fought leading up to July 4th holiday, but yet the Gettysburg Address would be read in November. And what impact did it have then, and what impact does it still hold for us now as a country? New Hampshire regiments were there at Gettysburg, and they were acknowledged in the Gettysburg Address. It's always a pleasure when we get a chance, he and I, to kind of somewhat walk away from the heat of the moment of the news of the day on politics and talk about history. 271 words, of course, the Gettysburg Address. I want to go back. You know, oftentimes what happens, Doctor, is we forget the time. We forget the crucial time. And one of the things that I've always appreciated about you so much is that you have this keen sense of being able to truly understand living in that moment as best as anyone I know. You don't take for granted all the things that they were dealing with at the time. Before he gave this speech, it was just a few months, as you mentioned, after Gettysburg, the war was still raging, and there were moments when it wasn't going well.
19: No, I mean, that's a very fair statement. So the Battle of Gettysburg is really a moment that turns the war. Mm-hmm. The Union finally finds its footing. But up until that point, there were a series of losses. General Lee and the Army of Northern Virginia, the South in general, was doing very well. And the North was not organized well. It did not have, I mean, this is certainly a debatable topic, but did not have the leadership among its general corps to prosecute the war effectively. And Lincoln went through several generals before he landed on his guy, Ulysses S. Grant. And so, you know, leading up to that moment in Gettysburg, there was real concern. Had the South, I mean, again, this is subject to debate, but had the South been successful at Gettysburg, the Army would have turned to Washington and would have had every ability to basically seize and sack the nation's capital. You could have seen a very different outcome, at least in the short term, in terms of the fate of the Union. So when he says, you know, now we are engaged in a great civil war, testing whether that nation or any nation so conceived and so dedicated can long endure, he wasn't just making up words. This wasn't flattery. This was 100% rooted in a reality that they were facing, that this war is not going very well. Not to mention that he wasn't the most popular president. He had just seen a secession. His country was involved in a civil war. He had opponents in his own party to his approach to the war, and certainly later on to Reconstruction when the war is over. But he was in a very difficult position and facing great odds. And so for him to so articulately explain the stakes, you know, it was an act of courage on his part, political courage on his part, but was so important because it met the seriousness of the times. We are so far detached from those days. It's so difficult to imagine our country in that place, you know, as we live today. But that was his reality. That was his motivation. And he certainly lived up to that challenge.
1: And once again, when you read these words, and, you know, you've reminded me over and over again of one of my great history teachers, Mrs. Johnson, when I was in middle school, and she read this and had us read it, and she would actually read it often. Any opportunity that there was a gap in our lesson of the day, she would bring this out and read it. And one of the things she said to me is that, you know, he faced, you know, this divided nation and a divided people, even within each section of the country, North and South, divided amongst themselves even more. And he was dealing with the issue of slavery, and he had to somehow walk through language to help people understand that this was a critical time, but we could prevail. And it's that last line that many people miss, and it's that government of the people, by the people, for the people, shall not perish from the earth. That was the final rally call that was so strong and had not really been heard in a very long time in a nation so divided.
19: No, that's such an important point. I mean, just before that, he honors those who gave, you know, their lives in this war. He describes them as those who gave the last full measure of devotion. Mm-hmm. The last full measure of devotion. They gave their lives for a cause. They gave their lives for this idea that government of the people, by the people, for the people, shall not perish from this earth. And that's you know, you've put on our country's uniform, Jeff. You've volunteered to go into harm's way on behalf of the United States of America. Men like you, women like you, and those who fought at Gettysburg, there's a special place for them. And I acknowledge this the few days after Veterans Day, how important this is. That's what he's talking about there. But what he's also expressing is our commitment to this noble experiment and novel experiment. There were very few countries in the world at that time that even, you know, deigned to explore this system of government. And he was fighting to hold it together. He was fighting to hold this republic together. And, you know, again, it's we lose so much of the importance of that moment because we have been very comfortable in the United States in the years that have followed. And you know, we forget that, and we forget the civics lessons that go with that at our own peril.
1: You know, as we come to the end of time, you and I could talk about not only this, but so many of the other great speeches out there. And as I said, the second inaugural will be the next one you and I will talk about, because I think it's going to be very important. And once again, we're talking to Dr. Wayne Lesperance, president of New England College, noted historian, of course, and educator. Also, civic engagement is something that New England College has excelled at. I'm going to actually give you the final word, because what I want you to do, and hopefully you can help me understand this, is how do we take these words? How do we bring them to today? And what should people really think about when they hear those words today?
19: Well, I hope they think of this as part of the promise of America. You know, you've mentioned I've been here a while, and I've been talking about civics and the importance of civics my whole career. Here's why it matters. You know, this country we have is so incredibly special because we are empowered as citizens, right? This country of the people, by the people, for the people. And yet we squander that. And I am convinced that our biggest challenge as a country isn't an external power or folks within that are trying to divide us. I think the greatest risk to our country is we don't know our history. We don't know about the promise of America. If you think about it, the men and women who created this country in the 1770s, 1780s, they created something that was designed to be open and accessible to a very small group of people. But the promise of America over the years was to take it from just landholding men, mm-hmm. To include women, to include people of color, to include all walks of life. Lincoln's time here is a part of that journey. Now it's our turn. We have an obligation to caretake our republic. And for me, when people hear these words, I hope they are reminded of their own obligation as citizens.
1: Well said, well said. As I mentioned once again, Dr. Wayne Lesperance, of course, president of New England College. You will join me, won't you? I really do, you know, let's come back together in December and let's look at that second inaugural before we go into our next inaugural for our next president. Because once again, very short in words, but as powerful as the Gettysburg Address.
19: Absolutely. You name the time and place, I'm happy to be there.
1: Always brilliant. Once again, we've been pleased to be joined by New England College President, Dr. Wayne Lesperance.

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3: And welcome back to WFEA's The Morning Updates, the Week in Review. Of course, my name is Jeff Chittister. You can join us every Monday through Friday. We'd love to have you there. You can also give us a call at 603-669-1370. One of the keepers of our history, of course, is the Secretary of State's office. Many people don't know that. The archivist is actually under the Secretary of State. And of course, Secretary of State for New Hampshire, David Scanlon, joined us and talked about some of the things to reflect upon. He talked about modern things that were going on in the state, but he also reflected upon the 250th anniversary, and he shared with us how they put together the reading from prominent New Hampshire citizens of the Declaration of Independence and released it. So let's go ahead and listen to Secretary of State of New Hampshire, David Scanlon, on current events, but also the history of New Hampshire. Secretary, how are you today?
4: Oh, I'm great, Jeff. How are you?
3: Outstanding. I have to say one thing personally, though, before we get into some of the top news stories, that you are part of that top trending search today. You know, last time you and I talked, we kind of hinted out to the Red Sox that they weren't really doing well this year. And I think they listened to us because

0: Then they went on a great winning streak the last time we talked. Now they beat the so good job, Secretary. We did something well today.
1: Oh, that's great.
0: Hey, so let's get into certainly the top story, of course, the voter rolls. We had the federal lawsuit come down yesterday. Your general thoughts on that?
1: Well, with the voter rolls, which was a decision that came out of the federal Concord District Court, mm-hmm. yesterday, just reaffirmed the position that I took that, you know, the private voter information that's contained in our database is confidential, and we don't have to share it, and we can respect the state law that requires that we protect that information. So that was a success. New Hampshire joined. I believe it's 9 other states now where the federal judges in those states all ruled to dismiss a similar federal court case. So that's a positive event. On the national scale, the U.S. Supreme Court yesterday ruled that mail-in ballots can be received and counted after Election Day, as long as there's a postmark on it. That ruling really does not impact New Hampshire because if a ballot, either cast in person or an absentee ballot, it has to be received on the day of the election and to be counted. If it comes in the next day, then it's too late and the ballot's rejected. So that ruling really does not impact New Hampshire.
0: I'm glad you said that, too, because I think that gets missed in most of the headlines that we've read about that. You know, and you look at that Supreme Court decision, you look at the federal case on the voter roll for here for New Hampshire, I don't know how if you feel this way, but it, for me, kind of reaffirms that the state has a lot of authority and a lot of the purview really rests from the Constitution to the states to run the elections.
1: That's right. And the U.S. Constitution gives the states the responsibility to administer the time, manner, and place of the election process, and that's really important because it's a fair way to do it. In other words, you don't have the federal government or an individual in the executive branch that can start determining what the rules are going to be for conducting an election because that person the federal government can benefit them by, you know, rules that they're making.
0: Yeah, I think that's an important part, too. Once again, we're talking to New Hampshire Secretary of State David Scanlon. I mean, it is an issue that our founders looked at as a keeping honest elections. But that level of safeguarding, especially not centrally controlled, actually helps to prevent voter fraud in the long run as well. So I think that's the important part as well. One of the other things that was discussed yesterday, this is why you're trending up high, a person who would like to be a candidate, Aaron Day, that decision was upheld by the panel yesterday. When we look at both these cases, where do you think they're going to go next?
1: Well, Aaron Day has lost his appeal to the Ballot Law Commission yesterday, and he has filed a suit in federal court to obtain ballot status. He poses an interesting question in that from the standpoint of being qualified to be a candidate for federal offices, he checks the boxes. He's a United States citizen. He's old enough. He has been a registered voter in the state of New Hampshire. But then when it comes to looking at the state statutes that apply, that creates an administrative process for being able to get on the ballot once you meet those qualifications, that's where he fell short because the declaration of intent that he was required to file has a sentence in there. This is right out of the state law that you have to claim that you are domiciled in the town that you live in and that you are a registered voter therein. And that's where Mr. Day fell short because he had not yet registered to vote in the place where he currently lives. He did, during the filing period, submit a voter registration application to the city clerk. However, that application does not mean you're a registered voter at that point in time.
0: Right.
1: That does not happen until the supervisors of the checklist meet and approve that application and put that voter's name on the checklist. So it will be an interesting discussion when the court takes that case up.
0: Yeah, it is always interesting, too, when we look at how that appeal might work. Do you, out of the federal case for the voting rolls, do you expect that to go much further? There seems to be, I wouldn't say resistance from the federal government, but they seem to be getting a little apprehensive of continuing these types of cases. They seem to be settling into what they're hearing from the lower courts.
1: Well, the lower courts simply have not ruled in their favor,
0: right,
1: on the voter list issue. And, you know, at some point you have to take a step back and say, is this worth appealing or not?
0: Yeah.
1: That's a decision that they'll have to make.
0: And we'll have to wait and see. Once again, we're talking to New Hampshire Secretary of State David Scalin. We have taken credit for the current Boston Red Sox winning streak, so we'll continue that as well. I do have to talk to you a little bit. You know, we're coming up on Independence Day, and I have to tell you that I listened and watched the video of the wonderful presentation that your office did on the reading of the Declaration of Independence. Good for you. I mean, just the names alone and how you guys set that up. Tell us a little bit about the background of what it took to put that together. But once again, what an impressive list of Granite Staters that you put together, including former Secretary of State Bill Gardner. It was great to see him there as well. But really good job on that video.
1: Well, thanks. That was a really fun project. You know, we could have done many, many more people in New Hampshire in addition to the 50 that were on there. But the great thing was that when we explained the project and asked people to participate, there was not a single person that said no.
0: Cool.
1: And they were all anxious to participate, and they made the effort to fit the taping into their schedules. So you could watch that video several times and see something new.
0: Yep.
1: In each one. First of all, it was neat to see the people that participated, which you mentioned. But then it's also, on the caption line, we have each sentence of the Declaration,
0: yes,
1: of Independence that is being read. And so you can see the faces and you can read the caption. You can hear the voices. The lines, in a lot of cases, fit the individual that was saying them in terms of the position that they held in state government and the issues that were raised in the Declaration. So it was a really neat project. It came out fantastic. That's been trending, I think. It's been getting a lot of views from all over the place. And it's on display on the Mall in Washington, D.C. at the National Fair. It is playing in the Visitor Center of the New Hampshire State House. And it is available for viewing on our website and other places. So it's just a great tribute to help celebrate the 250th anniversary. I think it's going to be a piece of history moving forward.
0: Oh, yeah.
1: And hopefully it'll be rolled out during the tricentennial. Another neat thing is that many of the people in the video were here for the bicentennial, but there were individuals in the video that will certainly be here for the tricentennial. We even had the kid governor participate.
0: She was so good. That was brilliant. And she had such a good presentation. I think everybody did a really good job. And I did notice that you did match up, you know, really their position and where they were in life to really the words they were reading, which was quite, you know, once again, that's a lot of coordination that you guys have to think about in that bigger sense. Guys, we will point out to that video, but also the audio will be part of our special presentation on July 3rd as well. I think it's an important reading. And you're right, it is trending really well. Because what I found amazing is that there aren't a lot of audio, and particularly there's not a lot of video, Secretary, of the reading of the Declaration of Independence. And when a survey went out last week about how many people have actually read the Declaration of Independence, less than 50% of the people who replied to the survey said that they had actually read it. So this is another way to bring this important document to people.
1: Yes, I agree. And you know, hopefully everybody in New Hampshire will take a look at it. I have to give credit to Anna Sventek, my communications director,
0: yes,
1: and Michael Mira with Concord TV, because they did a lot of the groundwork, and Mike especially used his expertise to splice the whole thing together in a format that came out really great. And the secretaries of state around the country are meeting in a couple of weeks, and I'm really excited to present that video to the whole group. And I wouldn't be surprised to see other states trying to do the same thing.
0: I think next year we're going to see more of those. But, of course, New Hampshire, as always, leads the way in helping with that as well. Hey, before we let you go, just your opportunity, your reflections, what's your favorite part about when we look at New Hampshire history and American history? What's your favorite part about going into Independence Day?
1: Well, you know, certainly the focus is on our colonial history at the moment, and I've been learning more and more about New Hampshire's role in that process, and that history is incredibly rich. There's a lot of good books out there that that talk about what was going on at the time, but it's just learning things that, like Paul Revere, actually, before he rode to Lexington and Concord to warn about the British, he actually rode up to Portsmouth, New Hampshire to warn the Patriots and the colonists that the British were coming up to reinforce Fort William and Mary. And that resulted in really one of the first acts of aggression. Mm-hmm. It may have been the first, where the colonists actually took over a fort and then removed the munitions and gunpowder so that all of that could be used at the Battle of Bunker Hill eventually. It's really, really fascinating history.
0: Well, it is, and I'm glad you brought that story up, too. I actually lived in a neighborhood that had the powder house where that ammunition was stored originally before it went down to the Battle of Bunker Hill. So there's a lot of that little thing. The most amazing thing about the Paul Revere ride, he was surprised there was no toll coming into New Hampshire. So he was actually kind of pleased about that as well. Once again, we're talking to New Hampshire Secretary of State David Scanlon, who talked about a lot of different things. Mr. Secretary, you have a blessed and reflective Independence Day. Thank you so much. Take time out of your day. We'll chat with you again soon.
1: Yeah, happy birthday, America.
0: There we go. Let's go ahead and take our break. We'll come right back on WFEA's The Morning Update.
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3: Hi, Jeff Chittister. This is WFEA. One of the people we have frequently on our show, in fact, every week he appears on Tuesdays at 7:30, is Damian Fisher, reporter. And one of the cases that he's been following very closely is really the sexual scandals and sexual assaults that happened under DHHS here in New Hampshire. What were the issues? Have they solved the issues? And where's the case been going? Well, a recent case was settled at Saddleback for one of the victims, and the story was horrendous. And the settlement left some people wondering what other responsibilities this state has. Of course, that's when we're joined

0: compensation, how it was divided up. And some people are slightly scratching their head about that. But remind people once again, you know, this case alone was massive. This whole situation in several different locations is just a once again, a massive story of failure in protecting these individuals.
1: Yeah. I mean, the numbers are, you know, we're talking about 106 rapes.
0: Oh, my goodness.
1: And this happened over a four-month period between 1992 and 1993.
0: Okay.
1: I'd also like to throw out one other number in that four-month period, zero. That was the number of times that Chrissy, Kazay's caseworker, went to see her. That's an important number, too.
0: Uh-huh.
1: So we've got 106 rapes, $16 million, which is a lot of money. It is, you know, one of the largest personal injury awards in the state. So it's nothing to sneeze at. That's a big number. But how it breaks down to is the judge, John Kissinger, instructed the jurors to apportion liability.
0: Hmm.
1: So who's to blame? Okay. So is it DHHS? Is it the rapist, Peter Teslas? Is it the rapist's wife, Beverly Teslas, who also ran Saddleback, who knew about the abuse and didn't contact anybody? Is it Saddleback itself as an institution, right? And so they did. They found the state was 25% liable, Peter Teslas 60%, Beverly 10%, Saddleback 5%. The problem with that, of course, is Peter Teslas, Beverly Teslas, they're dead. They've been dead for a long time. Saddleback does not exist anymore. You know, there is no Saddleback. So they apportioned 75% of the liability, hence 75% of that $16 million award to dead people and dead institutions, right? The state is only going to have to pay $4 million.
0: Hmm.
1: Now, when you break that down, and I did that in the story, I think, in the journal.
0: Yes.
1: You know, that's $37,000 per rape. So now the state of New Hampshire knows how much it costs to let a kid get raped.
0: Wow. And most people won't look at it that way as well. But I think that once again, certainly when you look at people who are being found liable, that's how they're looking at it. How do we break this down? And this is going to be a foundation that they'll use for other cases too. I think people need to realize
1: Absolutely.
0: That. I think that, you know, this precedent as well. What I find interesting, Damien, and I think, you know, because some of our listeners and some are chatting to me right now about this, is that if this institution, and what I guess they're asking, if you're hearing peripheral conversation, if this institution is licensed by the state of New Hampshire, and that several allegations were made prior to this major case, and it took time for this case even to see any light of day, they're confused as to why the state wouldn't be the primary major responsibility, because they have oversight of background checks, of ensuring insurance, talking to each one of the children on a regular basis. They're confused as to why the state wouldn't have a bigger liability, because if not for their licensing and supposed follow-up, these people wouldn't be part of the system.
1: I mean, that's it right there.
0: Okay.
1: Well, the state is 100% responsible for putting Chrissy Teslas into Saddleback. They're 100% responsible for, you know, like I said, she was put there in late 1992.
0: Correct.
1: In 1988, they renewed Saddleback's license, violating their own policies, because they knew that this guy was an alleged abuser. They knew that a kid had to be taken out of Saddleback because she said, Peter Teslas is raping me. They knew that. They covered that up. They told that victim to shut up. So why they are not 100% responsible for what happened to her, you know, it's obscene. And I'll tell you, I haven't seen it anywhere yet. I haven't checked the news this morning.
0: Yeah.
1: But one of the jurors reached out to Chrissy DeJay's counsel yesterday
0: mm-hmm.
1: Because they have, I guess they have concerns

0: about what happened in the jury room.
1: Oh, great.
0: So we're not done with this.
1: Right.
0: You know, Chris Easy is planning to appeal this to the Supreme Court because, you know, their argument is there should never have been an apportionment question put to the jury.
1: Right.
0: The jury should have just been asked to find liability or not.
1: Yeah.
0: Not exactly who was liable.
1: Well, I can't recall, and I follow cases like this quite intensely, not just in New Hampshire, but across. I don't think this proportional instruction, I don't recall that ever being part of another major case that I'm aware of. The other thing, too, Damien, here we are, right? You're reporting on this. A great job all the way through this story, but also yesterday being there. Once again, this is second fold for many publications in this state. And I guess I'm getting a little bit more frustrated with the corporate media right now because over and over again, this is what I'm afraid of is that they're going to appeal this case, aren't they?
0: It's not like anybody should worry about, I don't know, millions of dollars in taxpayer money, for which we have no liability insurance in New Hampshire. And this is, again, the first of 300 of these cases for people who were abused in third-party contractor homes. Yeah, don't worry about that, guys. It's frustrating, but it's also, you think about how much of this is just sort of background noise these days.
1: I know.
0: And how much, not to get too...
1: That's terrible.
0: ...worked up here, but, how much... As a society, we just sort of accept that, well, kids get abused. Oh, well, and we don't want to think about it because it's ugly and tough to think about, so we don't think about it.
1: Well, the thing, too, is that, once again, paramount on all this, and once again, you and I know a few other reporters who did a slightly touch on this who aren't in the state anymore, the compassion towards the victim is paramount, and I think that's the thing we need to remember, and I think that's where I come in many of these areas. But there are also three other silos I'm concerned about. One, we clearly have a completely disastrous system that allowed this to happen, not just at one location, but several locations, and not just one victim, but thousands of victims. I'm concerned about that historical precedence that doesn't seem to be the concern of a lot of people. Two, I'm concerned about the current group of people in government and bureaucrats who seem more concerned about the dollar sign than the overall structural mistrust and integrity that people now have every time they hear one of these stories. And the last one, the last silo, and I don't know if you know anything about this, is that the only way you get accountability is if you go back to the people who actually were present during all this. And I know some may have, like the two people who ran this facility, Damien, are past. But there are other people who were part of this who didn't produce the files, who ignored the cries, who ignored the calls. And there may not be a necessarily criminal matter. And I suspect that that may not be true. I think that there could be possible criminal indictments, but at least civil or admonishment by the government itself saying, look, we're going to do this completely. We're going to just get it all out there. Those three silos are concerning because no one seems to be interested in resolving those three issues.
0: No, I mean in this case, there are no records, right?
1: No,
0: this is one of the issues in the case. There are no records of anything that happened to Chris Tijuse. Mm-hmm. There's no records of any or hardly any records of Saddleback's licensing.
1: Right.
0: Okay. And the state's defense on that is basically, hey, nobody's perfect, right?
1: Mm-hmm.
0: Kids are getting raped. Oh, oops. Well, hindsight, maybe that shouldn't have happened. That's the state's defense. But there are records out there. Christie's lawyers found records of the 1985 rape allegations against Peter Tesla's in a state trooper's basement. Okay, so it's not like they didn't exist, but why would the state try and hold anyone to account for that?
1: Yeah,
0: it helps them. I mean, it's the same reason why the state of New Hampshire has only indicted 11 people for tens of thousands of rapes of kids in YDC.
1: It is quite interesting, isn't it? I mean, they're responsible for what happened, and they're also responsible for doing the investigation. We're up against a hard break. You did a wonderful job in the story. But let's pick this story up on Tuesday when you come back and join us again. But once again, we'll post this story up online. Once again, we have more questions than we do answers. Not your fault, but there's a larger part of this story as well. Damien, have a great Independence Day with the gang and the family, and we'll chat with you next week.
0: All right. Talk to you later, man.
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8: From ABC News, I'm Dave Packer. In Washington, D.C., President Trump speaking Saturday evening ahead of the Freedom 250 fireworks show. Earlier, aircraft from NASA and the United States Coast Guard kicking off the military flyovers. Events on the Mall were evacuated for a time due to severe weather. The feels-like temperature in D.C. Saturday peaking at 110 degrees. In New York City, visitors gathered at New York's Intrepid Museum to mark the 4th with military vehicles, demonstrations, and a patriotic flyover over the city's harbor. Military jets flying in formation past the Statue of Liberty and One World Trade Center, leaving red, white, and blue smoke trails across the skyline. New Yorker Victor Lima watching it all.
9: It feels really good. We got to show support to our troops, law enforcement, everything. And we're really proud to be here in the U.S.
8: It was hot up and down the original 13 colonies. Days of extreme heat in the Northeast sparking thunderstorms. Boston's July 4th celebration had to be evacuated briefly. Those who made it out for the event are still celebrating.
10: It's my bucket list thing. Go to the 4th of July to Boston.
8: A pilot on a Delta Airlines flight reported the plane may have been struck by a firework as they were approaching the runway at Chicago's Midway Airport earlier on Saturday evening.
11: We just had a firework hit our plane, Delta 1076. We're continuing.
8: The Delta pilot said that the plane would need to be inspected at the gate. Kyiv's 335-foot Mother Ukraine monument was illuminated in the colors of the U.S. flag Friday to mark the 250th anniversary of American independence. The event, organized by the American Chamber of Commerce in Ukraine as part of the U.S. Embassy's Freedom 250 celebrations, Chamber President Andy Hunter said Ukraine understands America's fight for freedom.
12: The American Chamber of Commerce, we are here illuminating this beautiful monument, this female, a symbol also like the Statue of Liberty in New York.
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0: is Eric Carlin. I'm Gary McNamara. We'll review this week because we actually have off tomorrow. So
1: that's right.
0: We'll take a review of this week. We'll tell you that one of the members of Congress, who was a Democrat, that came out. Remember the 10 Democrats that came out and said, well, you know, we're basically the moderates that are left.
1: Yeah, right.
0: And nobody paid attention to them. One of them wrote a op-ed piece in the Wall Street Journal. Hmm. Democrats need to show our love for America. There's only one problem with that.
1: It's not going to happen.
0: Well, they don't love America.
1: You can't fake it.
0: Right.
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0: I'm going to show love for the woman I don't love.
1: Yeah. 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
0: yeah,
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5: We are on iRadio. He's Eric Carlin. I'm Gary McNamara. I tell you this, though, the one thing, you know, you have some of the members of the Democrat Socialist of America, they're promoting exactly what they want, communism.
6: Yep.
5: And now you've got, some of these candidates that are winning saying, well, we already have socialism already. It's building roads and and fire stations. They have to lie to you because they know if they tell you the truth about what socialism slash communism is, you won't go for it.
6: Right.
5: So they're out there, some of them out there doing it. And now when it's like, oh, man, we could win this election. Now they've got to back off and just pretend. No. Socialism is just what we've always done in this country.
6: Right.
5: And we just want to make sure that it works correctly when that's a bunch of horse manure.
6: Well, and they're going to try, as you mentioned earlier, they're going to try and sell it the way that others have tried to sell it over the years. Well, this is America. We can do it better. We can do it right. Yeah. If it's brought up that it's failed drastically time and time again all over the world, then they always come back with, well, but we're America. We're a rich nation. We have enough money. That's what they'll tell you. There's enough wealth in America to get this done. That's what they're trying to sell.

0: Joey Carr.
1: He had no business. He was asked to leave. He was under a tent where this other high school was having their meet. And so the kid that was killed, the white kid, Austin Metcalf, asked him to leave. And he responded by stabbing him in the heart. And now they're claiming he's some kind of victim. How is he a victim? The victim is Austin Metcalf, who was murdered in cold blood.
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1: He had no business. 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And now they're claiming he's some kind of victim. How is he a victim? The victim is Austin Metcalf, who was murdered in cold blood.
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10: We are Red Eye Radio. He's Eric Carly, and I'm Gary McNamara. I tell you this, though, the one thing, you know, you have some of the members of the Democrat Socialist of America, they're promoting exactly what they want, communism.
11: Yep.
10: And now you've got, you know, the some of these candidates that are winning saying, well, we already have socialism already. It's building roads and, and fire stations. They have to lie to you because they know if they tell you the truth about what socialism slash communism is, you won't go for it.
11: Right.
10: So they you know, they're out there, some of them out there doing it. And now when it's like, oh, man, we could win this election. Now they've got to back off and just pretend. No. Socialism is just what we've always done in this country.
11: Right.
10: And we just want to make sure that it works correctly when that's a bunch of horse manure.
11: Well, and they're going to try, as you mentioned earlier, they're going to try and sell it the way that others have tried to sell it over the years. Well, this is America. We can do it better. We can do it right. Yeah. If it's brought up that it

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0: And happy 250th birthday, America. What a great day it is for our great country. We all have so much to be thankful for living in this incredible nation. Welcome to a special edition of America's number one travel radio show, everyone. It is just after 10 a.m. Eastern Time. It is Saturday, July 4th, 2026. And from coast to coast, border to border, and around the world on TuneIn, Let Freedom Ring, the fastest 2 hours in travel, is on. Well, today's show, folks, it is going to be a loud and proud one. Mary and I are coming to you live from the Intrepid here in Manhattan today. RJ is also here on set with us as the show transmits via satellite across the USA to our now 625 AM and FM stations. So much has already happened here to celebrate America. The Vice President has gone by. There is so much still to come while we're on air. You're going to be hearing it. And once we wrap today's show at noon Eastern time, there's going to be still, the festivities are going to continue. So good morning, Mary.
1: Good morning, Robert, and good morning to all of our listeners. Happy 250, America. We've been waiting all year for this. We're super excited to be here. What a great day for the country. Every Independence Day is a good time to realize how fortunate we are, but today definitely has some special meaning. So happy 250 to our country.
0: Absolutely right. So RJ, no open road for you today. That's we're doing something different here. We've already seen so many patriotic happenings this morning with the Naval Review. It's Fleet Week in the city. We're told with around 15,000 sailors or more. The Blue Angels should be flying over us, folks, and in the next 10 minutes or so. How are you feeling about all that's happening here at the Intrepid as we celebrate Independence Day and America's 250?
2: It's just unbelievable to be here, you know, and I'm most looking forward to, obviously, the celebrations with Sail 250 going up and down the Hudson later, just throughout the day. New York City, or frankly, the East Coast, will never see a tall ship parade like this for certainly more decades to come. I mean, it really is a once-in-a-lifetime opportunity. And to be here, I mean, we are literally looking right at the Intrepid. We are right next to this amazing vessel, hugely historic ship. For the country, for New York, you know, so just an honor to be here.
0: Well,
2: so
0: and we're right here on the Hudson River. We got NBC next to us. Fox and Friends were here earlier today, so lots going on. Rudy, listen, the excitement and patriotism that we're seeing around the country, it's a full throttle today. How are folks in Minneapolis, the St. Paul area there celebrating?
3: Well, I think most of America thinks Minneapolis is the capital city of Minnesota. It's actually the twin city, St. Paul, just across the Mississippi River where I live, that is the capital. And on the grounds of the Capitol Day, they're doing a red, white, and boom, which means an incredible fireworks display later tonight, obviously, when it gets dark. So that's probably the biggest thing, but there are certainly parties all over town. I know I'm going to a July 4th party at somebody's house, and it's all decked out, and I haven't seen it, but I know my friend will have it decked out in streamers.
0: Well, you've got a lot going on. And listen, you know, where you lived, and Mary and I lived for a period down in D.C., we got the Great American State Fair going on. They say they're going to be the greatest fireworks that the country's ever seen. Here in New York, I think I heard today they're going to use 85,000 shells tonight with the fireworks that will be happening. So, Bobby, happy Independence Day to you. What, you know, are you experiencing? Clearly, New York, a lot happening today. It's a big deal. I know Texas likes to do things big as well. But how's Dallas and the folks there at the Network Command Center celebrating July 4th?
4: Yeah, so we've got, obviously, we've done all the fireworks shows this week, and they've got various happenings in downtown Dallas and downtown Fort Worth and everywhere else today. We've got, we're going to go to the Rangers game a little bit later today. So we'll be in air conditioning from the 100-degree heat, but I know the Rangers always like to do big stuff around July 4th, and so they'll have their own observations.
0: So, Bobby, listen, that's great. You know, baseball created right here in New York in 1840, so you're going to go celebrate with America's pastime.
4: America's pastime, exactly.
0: Yeah, I love it. Okay.
1: All right. Well, I want to set the scene for everyone listening who's tuned in around the country today as we broadcast live from the USS Intrepid this morning. Earlier today, for just the seventh time in U.S. history, a formal international naval review occurred. It was a wonderful procession. It included Vice President J.D. Vance. Now an international aerial review is about to begin. Robert already alluded to the fact that the Blue Angels will be leading that off. And we've been told, Robert, that as many as 200 different aircraft will be involved in this international aerial review. So as the show goes along today, you will definitely be hearing this as we move along, and we may even pause once in a while to throw the mics up to the sky. The Blue Angels, by the way, will be low flying, and the Red Arrows are here. The Royal Air Force.
2: Well, they said from Britain, the Blue Angels, they're going to fly under the GW Bridge.
5: Yes.
0: So they'll be low in the front of the
1: And some of the levels will be as low as 500 feet for these aircraft. Incredible.
0: So then, also starting just a few minutes down near Governor's Island, just off the tip of Lower Manhattan, about 5 miles from us, if you're not familiar with that, folks around the country, the big SAIL 4th 250 celebrations will also be simultaneously happening. That's going to create a spectacle, frankly. Actually, we just had Dave, he's going to be our next guest. He's coming. Dave Winters has just come up from the Intrepid. Love seeing that. But the spectacle that's going to be seen here is going to be amazing. About 50 different ships will be filling the Hudson River. Aircraft flying overhead. More than 40 tall ships are included. Personally, I got to tell you, RJ and Mary, I'm looking forward to seeing the U.S. Coast Guard Cutter Eagle. We are. We're told that they should be directly in front of us the next hour at 11:15. Along with the Pride of Baltimore and the Ticonderoga. There are ships from 22 nations that have made their journey here to New York. Mm-hmm. And that doesn't include all the Naval Gray Hull ships also here for Fleet Week. They boosted to around 45 nations, all here to celebrate. It really is a very special day. A great way to add an exclamation point to America's 250th birthday.
1: Yeah, and to give you an idea of the military heritage and everything, we're going back to ships that were constructed in 1877 all the way up to modern-day 2016 ships. So really quite a swath there over our time in history. And then, of course, Robert, you mentioned the fireworks here in New York. And for the first time, New York has not seen this before, they will be going off from the Brooklyn Bridge, the Lower East River, and the Lower Hudson River.
0: It is amazing. It is an absolute excitement.
1: And what was the ship that just went by?
2: That was the USS Farragut. That was an Arleigh Burke destroyer going up and down the Hudson during the review, all clad with, you know, red, white, and blue.
0: What are you looking forward to seeing, RJ? Let's see.
2: I have to tell you, I'm most looking forward to the flyovers, I think. That's just, you know, there's no replacement for that.
0: Listen, we're going to throw this show into a commercial break in about 45 seconds or so, but I will say the Blue Angels are scheduled to fly over somewhere between 10:15 and 10:20. 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I want to alert all of our affiliates today, by the way. 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The show is going to be a little different. And let's see what's coming. That's a lot ahead today. When we return, the Intrepid Museum's Executive Vice President and SAIL 4th 250 Board Member, Dave Winters. He's already here at set. He's at the broadcast desk. He just came during the opening A block. Our loud and proud America 250 broadcast. We'll be back in 180 seconds.
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0: Oh, folks. Boy, you missed the Blue Angels, and we just had the French Air. Well, that was amazing, the Air Force go by. Nice to have all of you aboard with us today as we broadcast live across the USA. Happy 250th birthday, America. Mary and I and RJ are coming to you from the Intrepid and the Intrepid Museum. This is the historic, as you know, Essex-class aircraft carrier known as the Fighting One. It now lives as the Intrepid Museum here in New York City. It happening right in the front of us and all above us on this very hot day is the Sail 4th 250, an international aerial review that's going on right now, all part of the America 250 celebration.
1: That's right. And as Robert just said, before we went to break, Dave Winters is joining us here on set. He's the executive vice president of the Intrepid Museum. He's a busy man. He's also a board member with Sail 4th 250, and they are responsible for today's parade of tall ships. Yeah, welcome.
0: Dave, listen, thank you very much for joining us here and for hosting us. We really appreciate that today. Welcome to America's number one travel radio show.
11: Thank you for having me, and happy Independence Day.
0: Thank you so much. Was that amazing? I'm sorry, listen, our listeners around the country, they didn't get to, but what we just experienced, that was impressive, wasn't it?
11: Aircraft flyovers are amazing. They really are.
0: Oh, absolutely. All right, so for over 33 years now, you've been working here. Today has to be a very special one for you. New York has never seen anything like what we're experiencing as we celebrate America's 250. I want you to talk about the Fighting One and how important she's been to our nation. The ship survived kamikaze attacks, torpedoes. In many ways, it's a good symbol, I think, of American resilience and innovation, really, as we reflect on 250 years of history.
11: Absolutely right. The aircraft carrier Intrepid served for 31 years defending our nation, launched and served in the Pacific in World War II. As you said, was hit by five kamikazes at different times during that conflict. Over 250 sailors on board Intrepid lost their lives on that ship or in her aircraft. So today she serves as a monument to those men and a monument to all the men and women who served our nation throughout America's history.
1: Dave, to set the scene for our listeners tuned in across the USA, the USS Intrepid sits right here on the Hudson River. We're at Pier 82, 46th Street in New York City. You just literally used the word that I was going to use because I've been coming here since it was first birthed here, which is, what, 1982?
11: Yes, the museum opened in 1982.
1: Yeah, been here many times. It's very stirring to be here for this special day today, but it really is a monument to freedom, both with all the warbirds that are here for people to see, its own history, and, of course, the innovation of space travel with the Enterprise here. You are also a part of the Sail 4th 250 team here in New York, and there you go, listeners. Here it comes. You know, I'm curious, what do you hope people here or around the country hearing us today get from all of these festivities today?
11: We are fortunate to live in the greatest country in the world. And I'm not just saying that, you know, America number one. America was formed on the basis of freedom. No other nation has been formed just based on equality of man and freedom and government of the people. So many nations have fortunately adopted that same form of government later, but America pioneered it and showed it to work, and it's worked for a quarter of a millennium. Mm. So we must be doing something right. Mm. So I think it's very, very important for Americans to understand the importance of this day. And this is a milestone date for America. Be thankful for the freedom we enjoy, because many people in the world do not enjoy such freedom. Be thankful for the
0: Amen
11: men and women.
0: To that,
1: Amen. Yeah.
11: Yeah. Yeah. Be thankful to the men and women of the armed services who serve every day to guarantee that freedom for us.
1: Yeah.
0: RJ?
2: No, it could not have been said any better. And for our listeners, we just had a one of two airworthy B-29s fly over Fifi in tandem with a P-51 Mustang, another lasting impression of our services and our men and women in uniform. You know, one thing I want to touch on as well, you know, the Intrepid, such a historic ship, something that not a lot of people may know about unless they visited the Intrepid Museum and seen some of the exhibitions. Intrepid was involved with some of the manned spaceflight program pickups with some capsules, with some space missions. Can you tell us a little bit about that?
11: Absolutely. Intrepid was a recovery vehicle for NASA, and in one mission in the Mercury space program and one mission in the Gemini space program, Intrepid was there to, Intrepid helicopters would go out and pick up the capsule after it splashed down in the ocean, brought it back to the deck of Intrepid. So we're part of that. This ship is part of that history, too. It's an amazing history, and we have the Space Shuttle Enterprise here now that kind of continues the story of the exploration of space, and that story will continue.
0: So, Dave, George Washington famously referred to the Hudson River as the key to America from a strategic standpoint. And you think about it, here we are centuries later, broadcasting from a pier on the Hudson River, as the largest naval review in our nation's history occurred this morning. The International Aerial Review, and the Sailforth 250 are underway. We're hearing that right now and seeing it firsthand. It's Fleet Week. We have all the naval ships from our country and internationally here. Talk about what this day means to you personally.
11: Well, having all these international vessels and aircraft joining this celebration tells us something about our nation. I'm glad that the world is joining America in this milestone celebration, our 250th birthday. So I think that I think that's very meaningful to me. This is an international, it's an American celebration, but it is international. We have we have friends all over the world. They're sharing this with us. This is I'm sure hopefully people internationally are hearing you. And I just think that means so much. And again, as I said before, I ask Americans just to reflect on this day, understand what it's about, and never forget, never take for granted the freedom we enjoy.
1: Now, there are quite a few people here today, Dave. It's a wonderful turnout, great energy, and we have a lot of service members here, and we've met quite a few, and I think we're going to be interviewing one later who actually lived on the Intrepid and served on the Intrepid. But is this a military reception going on? Is this something that you do on a regular basis, like during Fleet Week, or...
11: Yeah, we have a reception to open Fleet Week every year.
1: Yeah.
11: Of course, this year is very special due to what we're celebrating. This celebration we're having here is a little bit larger than what we might normally have. But yeah, we're so happy to see so many men and women in uniform
1: yes.
11: here, because we honor them every day here at the Intrepid Museum. They're amazing. We love them. We respect their service. We honor their service. So just seeing uniforms just always makes me happy, because they're so professional.
1: Yes.
11: And they're so dedicated to serving our nation. I just love seeing that.
1: They're incredibly dedicated. We've been here since 7 o'clock this morning, as have you. You've probably been here longer than we have.
0: I don't think he went home last night.
1: And we've all had a chance, all of us, to talk to some of the service members, right, RJ? And they're just very passionate and dedicated and proud to serve our country.
2: 100%. And that's, like you were saying, any Fleet Week in the city is special, especially with the large number of service members, men and women that descend upon the city. But this year, it's different, and it's incredibly special to be here, especially at the Intrepid.
1: So I don't want to ask you to pick a favorite child, but I do have a question for you, since you've been here for more than 30 years, and you know this wonderful ship very well. For people listening who perhaps have not yet visited the Intrepid Museum, is there a particular aircraft on the ship? I do see you looking up to the sky, so I know you love aircraft as well, as they're flying over us literally as we're broadcasting. Is there a particular aircraft on the ship that you want to speak about that you think has played a pivotal role in American history or that you have a connection to?
11: Well, most of the aircraft that we have here are aircraft that have some relation to Intrepid. They either flew off Intrepid during her time in service, or were in service during Intrepid's time. And we have several aircraft from nations that were our adversaries at that time. So having those, I don't want to call them enemy aircraft, but at the time they were.
1: Yeah, sure.
11: We have several of those. Those are very special to have. Right next to us, we have the British Airways Concorde, which of course is not a military aircraft, but it was a historical aircraft. Sound records. For setting speed records for flying over the Atlantic, and of course the Space Shuttle Enterprise.
0: Dave, let's talk about the Sailforth 250. You're on the board.
11: Yes.
0: How long has this been being planned?
11: Years.
0: Yeah.
11: Cell 4250 has been planning this for five or six years at least. It's taken that much time and effort to pull together all the resources and support to make today possible.
0: And as these ships come in and the parade passes goes through today and passes in front of us, people can then go and get on the ships because they're going to be docked around the city, yes?
11: Correct. We're going to have four tall ships right here at our pier starting tomorrow through Tuesday. Yes, people can come on. These are amazing ships. They're just so fascinating. Walk on their decks. That love to offer that.
0: Well, Dave, listen, again, thank you. We know it's a very busy day for you. Beautiful weather. A little hot, but, you know, so Mary and I, we've done this show from the beaches in Sicily, so, you know what, we can handle this heat. So thanks again for the hospitality and for being with us live on set.
11: Okay? Thank you.
0: Thank you. All right. Well, listen, I mean, Mary, RJ, I mean, this it's just getting started and all that's happening.
1: I mean, the aircraft, this literally is the review. They're just flying over. I'm trying to figure out what they all are. RJ, yeah. I'm sure you know what most of these aircraft are.
0: You know what
1: are.
0: I find interesting?
1: What's that?
12: That is a modified C-130, but I'm not even quite sure what that is. That's unbelievable.
0: I find it interesting as we're looking across to New Jersey. No, all the actually. People that are lined up over in New Jersey looking over at us, Mary.
1: Yeah.
0: You see that going on across the Hudson? All right. Well, listen. Folks, I am going to get ready right now to take and send this back down to Bobby in Dallas. When we return on the other side of the break, today's special live remote America 250 broadcast will bring you more action. Plus, we're going to now send RJ out into the crowd. He's going to bring some thoughts of people who are gathered around today. Stay with us, folks. We'll be right back.
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1: Well, as our live national broadcast from the Intrepid here in New York City continues on this July 4th, happy 250, America.
2: Absolutely. Happy 4th of July. I know we've added some new stations the past few months, but most of you tuned in know that we did kick off our 2026 America 250 coverage in a big way as part of our big Let's Go America tour Miami to Los Angeles with show partner Regent Seven Seas Cruises. And we transited the Panama Canal. We did a live broadcast from there. The Panama Canal, of course, is an important part of American history and our national security today. And during that three-week trip back in January, Gina Rogers was the historian aboard Seven Seas Grandeur for those travels. She joined us live on air during the January 17th, 2026 broadcast. Gina lives here in New York, so we figured, why not? We invited her to join us here at the historic Intrepid for today's live show, and we are very happy to have Gina here with us on this special day.
1: Gina, listen, it's great to see you again and have you here live on set. In Panama, you were on with us in hour two. Today, you made it to hour one.
2: You're going to host with us next.
1: Yeah, exactly. That's the case. So I got to say, so Gina, Bobby's telling us in our headset, just project a little more as you're talking back, okay, to us. Just talk a little louder back to us as we're going through this because of all the noise around us. So listen, Gina, from the historic Panama Canal to the historic USS Intrepid, our travels with you and the Regent team were great back in January. It's how we kicked off our 2026 America 250 coverage in a very special way. But what we're experiencing here today, also very special, historic in some ways, as we've already mentioned a few times on the show. I'm sure we'll continue to do that as it progresses. And what a way to add an exclamation point to celebrating our nation's 250th birthday. As a cultural historian, what are you enjoying? What's grabbed your attention so far that's unfolding around us? Okay, so hold on, Gina.
2: So we're having a little technical difficulty, and there goes another military flyover. There goes another military flyover.
1: Hey, Gina, we're going to just ask you to try this headset right here.
2: We're going to try a different headset with our guest, Gina.
1: We got folks got a little technical issue going on here. So
2: imagine the wind coming off the Hudson. Imagine about 500 people here.
1: Try that. How is that?
2: A lot going on.
3: I can hear you.
1: Okay, so Bobby, just tell us in depth. Okay, that's good.
3: I'll try.

0: Okay.
1: Yes.
2: I'll scream.
0: Okay. Yes, exactly.
1: Start again.
0: So, Gina, go ahead. Tell us.
2: I think it's wonderful to be here because there is so much history that we're seeing today. You know, the U.S. Navy Blue Angels, they're showing us some of their aircraft from the past. And then, of course, we get to see these beautiful, beautiful current aircraft. Now, what I really like about that is that the Blue Angels were formed in 1946, just after World War II. And they're not just thrilling to watch. I mean, they're precision flying. They're part military tradition. They're part, I don't know, how on earth do human beings do this?
0: That's right. It's true.
2: But the Navy in 46 wanted to keep the public interest alive in naval aviation, and it worked. It boosted morale. Americans were proud of the skill and precision of their pilots, and it actually helped inspire a surge of enlistments.
1: You're making great points today because this is why we have these great air shows around the world today.
2: Well, I learned that the Blue Angels have actually flown internationally and had performances, and they have flown to over 500 million people around the world.
0: Yeah, between the Blue Angels, the Thunderbirds as well, which we have in the country, I mean, it really is amazing. It's no question about it. So, you know, as you know, in a few months, Mary and I, we're going to be traveling with show fans in Europe. We're going to begin in Malta. We're going to Italy, Croatia, Montenegro, Greece, and Turkey with Regent. Those countries have such deep history, Gina. But when you think about our nation celebrating its 250th birthday, as again, we're just being wowed in the sky, you know, we're still such a young nation in so many ways. The impact this country has had on the world in 250 years, it's immense. You know, do milestones like July 4th matter to a society, in your opinion?
2: I do. I think they're very important, the milestones, because it reminds us of the things we've accomplished. We get to see, look back, and actually enjoy our history. The world is watching as well.
0: Yeah, there's no...
2: And I think it's a nice reminder of just how fortunate we are to be Americans.
0: So, Gina, listen, as you know, we've sent RJ out into the crowd. He's got some folks that are going to be joining him right now. So we're going to see if he is connected and if he's ready to go. RJ?
1: Can you hear us?
3: Yeah, can you hear me?
0: Okay, we can hear you. That's fine. So, you know, who have you caught up with, and what do they want to say?
4: All right, so I'm here with Captain Williams. He's commander of the
5: United States Army Drill Team, sir.
4: Yes, United States Army Drill Team. You're fairly young as well for a captain.
5: I'm 25, sir.
4: Yeah, fantastic. And Captain Williams, where are you from?
5: Originally, I'm from southern Illinois, a little town called Marion.
4: Marion, Illinois. Fantastic. So, you know, look, we're here. It's Fleet Week. Independence Day, our nation's 250th anniversary. What does America's 250th birthday mean to you?
5: America's 250th anniversary is of great significance to all of the people of America. All the hardship, all the struggles, all the hard work and dedication that the American people, all the sacrifices that they've made to get us to where we're at today is extensive. And here we are celebrating it, and it's a great moment in American history to be a part of that.
4: Absolutely. Now tell us a little bit about what you do as commander of the...
5: Yes, sir. So we're here on behalf of the New York Army Recruiting Battalion, and I'm with the Old Guard based out of Fort Myer, Virginia. Who I am is the commander of the United States Army Drill Team. So we are a precision drill platoon that executes ceremonies on a national, international level that acts as a goodwill ambassador for the Army. So we're a recruiting asset to the Army, and we also engage with the local population of American citizens or abroad to show a different side of the Army and show what a soldier looks like.
0: Absolutely. RJ, please thank him for his service.
4: It goes without saying. Obviously, Captain Williams, thanks so much. Thank you for your service. Thanks for being here today. We look forward to listening to you all later on today. All right.
5: Thank you, sir. I appreciate it. Thank you for your support.
4: Really appreciate it. Thank you. All right, so up next we have my good friend Marty over here. Marty, can you tell us a little bit, where are you from, Marty?
6: I'm from Brooklyn.
4: Marty from Brooklyn. Fantastic. And look, so you're wearing a hat. You served on the Intrepid. Can you tell us a little bit? First of all, thank you for your service. And we do have four A-10 Warthogs flying over right now. That's a little bit noisy. But tell us a little bit about your service and your history on the Intrepid.
6: I was on the Intrepid from 1964 to 1966. I was in a helicopter anti-submarine squadron. We used to chase Russian submarines over in the Mediterranean during the Cold War. Like, you chase us and we chase you.
4: And if we were just speaking briefly before, you were also on board during one of the Gemini space mission retrieval pickups as well, correct?
6: Yes, the Molly Brown.
4: That's fantastic. So, look, I think you do have your granddaughter here as well. She did mention Juliana over here, Marty's granddaughter. Juliana, say hi to America.
3: Hi, America.
4: All right, so it's our 250th anniversary as a country. Tell us a little bit, you know, what does 250 years of America of freedom mean to you?
3: Freedom means, like, a lot, because you could have whatever things you want to do and whatever things you want to say.
4: Amazing. Fantastic. Freedom of speech, First Amendment rights, you know, that's what it's all about. Juliana, thank you so much.
3: You're welcome.
4: All right. Marty, appreciate you being with us. Enjoy today, and thank you for your service.
6: I will. You're welcome. Thank you.
4: Pleasure. Thank you so much.
0: All right. Well, listen, nice job. Appreciate that.
7: One more?
0: We've got one more, I think.
7: Yeah, there's one more.
4: Hi, how's it going? So I'm RJ with RM World Travel. What's your name?
8: My name is Salam.
4: Salam, pleasure to meet you. It's our 250th anniversary. You know, tell us a little bit. What does that mean to you? And can you name, you know, what are some freedoms that we're celebrating today that mean something to you?
8: It's really nice to be here celebrating, and it's a big milestone, 250 years of independence from Britain. I think it's a great way for us to showcase independence, even like for various reasons. Gives people freedom to act on things and to be able to really roam, be here even, just to watch all these airplane demonstrations. It's just an incredible thing to do, so happy to be here.
4: It really is. So thank you so much. I really appreciate your time.
8: Likewise. Take care.
4: Thank you.
0: Well, RJ, listen, nice job. So head back to the broadcast set, and we'll do it again next hour, okay?
4: All righty. Thanks.
0: So, Gina, listen,
1: I've got a question for Gina.
0: I do. Going. Okay.
1: I know. This is going to be...
0: I'll follow your lead on this.
1: So, as we continue along, Gina, I can see your excitement being here today, but let's talk a little bit about American culture, because we've got great innovators, we've had wonderful inventions, the Model T, we could go on and on, the phone, great food, entertainment, sports, so many things that we've exported out into the world have started here in America. Is there anything you want to share that you think strikes a chord of America or American culture, or that folks around the world, you know, you travel a lot, when they think of America, what are some good things that have come out of America that you think they think of?
2: Well, you know, I do ask people, or they offer that information. And when people ask about American inventions, as you are, they usually expect big machines, you know, the Model T, the airplane, the assembly line, the light bulb, and of course, those matter. They matter very much. But I'm drawn, as a cultural historian, to cultural inventions. So I looked at things America created or reshaped that became part of daily life, and not just here, as I said, but around the world. If I started with one item, I would start with blue jeans.
1: Oh, good one.
2: You know,
0: the American blue jeans,
1: right. No, it's true.
2: Denim was not invented in America, but this sturdy fabric has European roots. But the classic version of blue jeans, it's tied to Levi Strauss, who patented riveted work pants in 1873. They began life, actually, in America as workwear, right? Just practical, rugged clothing for miners and laborers and cowboys. But somehow, over the last 150 years, jeans have become one of America's great democratic garments. I think they transformed into a global symbol of American casual style and strongly American. I mean, because these days, presidents wear them, teenagers, rebels, movie stars wear them.
0: Gina, can you be an American and not own a pair of jeans? I'm not sure.
2: No, cannot. That's the rule.
1: That's emphatic.
0: Gina Rogers.
2: There's an amendment.
0: There might be, and if not,
1: there
0: we
1: might
0: have to
1: be. We'll start one. We'll get it going.
0: But
1: here,
0: let me just expand upon a little bit with you, because if you think about the influential Americans that have changed our world, right? You know, we could throw out folks like Ben Franklin or Thomas Edison or Alexander Graham Bell, but you know, we're a travel show, right? You think of what Henry Ford has done for us. You think about Orville and Wilbur Wright, right? I mean, we're here in New York, J.D. Rockefeller, Walt Disney. there are so many people. I could go on, you know, Mark Twain, such a traveler and so forth.
2: That's right.
0: Is there a person or people that are out there that you just really identify with that have, you think that have really helped change America or influenced our society?
2: Well, today I look at the people who were in the military who served. And there are actually two groups that I really admire. The Tuskegee Airmen. I mean, that's a powerful American story. They were the first black military aviators in the U.S. Army's Air Force. And they served with distinction, extraordinary skill during World War II, all while facing discrimination, not just at home, but actually also in uniform. And the other are the Navajo Code Talkers. Because one of the most fascinating World War II stories is of the Navajo Code Talkers. They used the Navajo language to create a code that enemy forces couldn't break. It's such a beautiful twist, a native language that America had once tried to suppress. It actually became one of the tools that helped defend the country. So I think those people are really brave and notable.
1: Great examples of stories within our history of resilience and just the strong spirit.
0: Gina mentioned, Levi Strauss and Blue Jeans, but think of what Sam Walton has done, right?
1: Yes.
0: There's another person. There's so many
1: and
0: people.
1: And in entertainment, Gina, we already know from your presentations, I Love Lucy, 1951.
0: Oh, that's true. It's exactly
1: one
0: right.
1: of your classic American TV
0: later
1: series.
0: In the show, for sure. So Gina, listen, we did not take our normal 40 break, but we do have to hit our 49 break, and that is coming up. I know I alerted our stations earlier about that, so we're going to ask you to stay right where you are. We'll continue when we return. RJ, I can see, is working his way back over here to the broadcast desk, so we like that. And folks, I mean, you know, we're already headed. What are we looking at right now? Like almost 10:48 right now that we're at. I've got another segment to go this hour. Mary, I mean, the planes that we're seeing, if I could describe, though, besides the planes, the ships, and so forth in front of us, the amount of people gathered around us here, the Intrepid is throwing a party for everybody.
1: 100%. And you can hear these planes coming. You can hear the sound barrier. You can hear them before you see them. And
0: listen,
1: it's just an incredible
0: sight.
1: Robert,
0: exactly.
1: We have passed hors d'oeuvres. How lovely.
0: Exactly.
1: Thank you.
2: I feel like we're on grandeur.
1: Yeah,
0: we are.
1: Exactly.
0: Maybe the region folks are here.
1: I truly hope everyone listening today that this is inspiring all of you, and I hope you all have wonderful plans for today.
0: Folks, listen, we've got one more segment to go this hour. Another 60 minutes are ahead in hour two. The Sail Forth 250 ships are ahead. They're going to be here that hour as the procession has begun. There's really no better way to spend your July 4th than with us. Thank you for doing it. We'll be back in 3 minutes.

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3: Well, folks, it's not going to get any louder than that. What a great day this is, everyone. Happy 250th birthday, America, as we bring you all back to the Intrepid here in New York City at 52 minutes past the hour. 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
4: And the sky is red, white, and blue from that trail from those aircraft. The tall ships will be coming up the Hudson River soon as the Sailforth 250 parade is happening. This is a great day. And we have cultural historian Gina Rogers here again with us on the set.
3: Yes, we do. And RJ is back. By the way, next hour we're going to be joined by Kevin McCullough from our local New York City affiliate and the Travel Siblings. Kara B. Bell and Harlan D. Bell will also be joining us. RJ, I know you're back from your adventures in the crowd. Did you find, despite the heat, that everyone's having a good time?
5: It's impossible to find a single frown here. I mean, everybody's got a huge smile on their face. They're just happy to be here. And I mean, you know, you look up at the sky. I mean, who couldn't get excited by this?
4: Gina, I want to ask you a question about time capsules. So they are burying a time capsule in Independence Hall into the ground in Philadelphia. And they're putting different items, people from the tech sector, the arts sector, all different sectors, education, historian. From a historical standpoint, I'm just curious, or even just from a pop cultural standpoint, if you were to put an item in the time capsule that you think should be opened 100 years from now, what would it be?
6: That's a great question. You know, I think I'd put an ordinary smartphone in. Not because of the technology and that it's amazing, but because it captures how we live today.
3: Yeah.
6: Our family photos are there, our music, our maps, our friendships, even our arguments, right?
4: Yeah.
6: And a historian 250 years from now could learn an awful lot about everyday American life from what's inside that one little device.
4: Yeah.
3: So, Gina, we're being told, Rudy's telling us he's got a question for you. So you're going to have to listen, Rudy. Make sure you talk loud because this is a loud and proud show
5: we
3: today.
5: We just had some F-18s fly over. It is deafening over here.
3: Rudy, what do you want to ask Gina?
7: Well, Gina, I know you've done a lot of archaeological digs in places like Italy and Turkey and Greece. When you go to places like Herculaneum or Ephesus, I presume, maybe you haven't dug there, but you certainly know it. Do you see things that we as a young country have brought to bear on our country? I mean, the architecture, I think, is fairly obvious, you know, columns and that sort of thing. Anything more sophisticated than what I just said?
6: Well, the ports that I think of, I'm sorry, the ports. The places that I've gone, I see a lot of history, ancient history. Mm. Now, our oldest architecture is a couple of hundred years old, so it's very different. But one thing I noticed is that in those countries, there was a lot of work done by hand, carving the stone, putting together beautiful door knockers. You know, there was so much precision and so much dedication to making something beautiful.
3: So I got to ask you, you know, one of the things that I love about America are the freedoms that we enjoy, right?
6: Yes.
3: The resilience of our nation. A lot of people have been asking, you know, what do I think what America 250 means? And I think it's the resilience. This country, in 250 years, we're a very resilient nation. The entrepreneurial spirit that's helped us prosper also is it's not lost on me. And so if you were summing up America's spirit or character, how would you do it?
6: I would probably look at some of the major accomplishments, again, that culturally changed our country. And I have a few.
3: Sure.
6: I think railroads, number one, because these are trains that moved people and goods. And it's wonderful because they changed the way our sense of distance. Suddenly, the country became imaginable as connected, right? And I love

0: quirky detail that railroads helped standardize the time zones in America.
1: Do you have one more?
0: Yes, I do. The Great Migration.
1: Oh, yeah.
2: Mm-hmm.
0: That was the Great Migration when millions of African Americans left the rural South for cities like Detroit, New York, Chicago, Philly, and L.A. That movement reshaped American cities in many ways. Music.
2: Music is what I'm thinking in Detroit with jazz.
0: Music,
2: yeah.
0: Literature. Even food.
1: Well, Gina, we could go on and on. Unfortunately, we have the hard clock on the show, but thank you so much. Again, we are being dazzled today. There's no question about it. Thank you so much for being here on set with us today and helping us celebrate America. Great to see you in person today. We
2: thank
1: look
2: you,
1: forward
2: Gina.
1: To exploring more of the world, likely aboard a Regent ship together, okay?
0: I hope so.
1: Yes,
2: so do we.
1: We'll make it happen.
0: Thank you very much.
1: Thank you. So thank you. All right. So, you know, Mary, again, RJ, as we sit here and we just watch and what a show that's being put on. Folks, I hope some of you, if you good way to do this, put on NBC television, listen to the radio, of course, and you'll get to see what's happening like us, but you'll get to hear what we're saying about it as well. So right now we need to put a wrap on hour one. Hour two is going to begin in about 7 minutes after this top of the hour break. And the planes are going to continue to fly, all the tall ships, they've reached the Intrepid. We've got so much more still to come and coming as we speak. And we are going to celebrate America's 250th birthday on this special July 4th national broadcast in a way that we have never done before. So we'll be back after this top of the hour break. Don't go anywhere, folks. Going to throw it back to you there, Bobby, in Dallas. Take it away.
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7: From ABC News, I'm Brian Clark. It was a coast-to-coast birthday party. These fireworks in New York City as the nation marked its 250th birthday, and ABC's Whit Johnson said the celebrations were far and wide.
8: In New York City, the largest maritime gathering in modern history, a breathtaking flotilla of roughly 80 military vessels and tall ships from the U.S. and around the world. Huge crowds lining the banks of the Hudson River.
9: I think this is awesome.
10: The Golden Knights.
8: In the nation's capital, elite Navy parachutists descending on the National Mall.
11: Wow, what a beautiful sight here over the skies of our nation's capital.
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7: In Washington, D.C., President Trump delivered his July 4th speech, delayed by several hours because of stormy weather that led to the evacuation of the Great American State Fair on the National Mall. He didn't take the stage until about 11 o'clock local time, and part of his message included praise for the U.S. military.
12: We use it, and we've had tremendous success. You look at Venezuela, you look at Iran, we wiped it out. Wiped out their military.
7: There were several safety concerns. A Delta Airlines pilot reported a problem approaching Chicago Midway Airport.
13: Tower, we just had a firework at our plane, Delta 1076. We're continuing.
7: That's courtesy of liveatc.net. The plane landed safely. Nobody was hurt. And the weather posed dangers for others. And the heat wave, though, that set temperature records in some areas of the East Coast, sent people looking to cool off. In New York State, this woman chose the beach.
9: 250 years. That's a big birthday. So being out and enjoying this great weather. And it's much cooler on the beach than it is inland.
7: That heat wave set to end today, and Paul Pelosi, the husband of former House Speaker Nancy Pelosi, is facing a hit-and-run charge after allegedly striking a parked car in California. You're listening to ABC News.
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18: Other calls as well saying that a boat exploded. Multiple injuries advised, at least one in the water.
7: County officials said 4 patients were flown to burn centers and 5 were taken by ground to trauma centers. As the country celebrated its 250th birthday, another country that's a few centuries older announced 2 major archaeological discoveries dating back to the 4th century. ABC's Chuck Sievertson explains.
19: Crews in Egypt have found a well-preserved Byzantine-era residential city in the western desert from the 4th century in the Dakhla Oasis. There are north-south thoroughfares intersected by east-west streets, forming open squares and public spaces. Archaeologists also uncovered bread ovens, kitchens, and well-preserved bronze coins bearing portraits of Byzantine emperors, Latin inscriptions, and Christian symbols. Also, 18 ancient tombs were found in Marina El Alamein near Alexandria.
7: Morocco and France became the first 2 countries to reach the quarterfinals of the World Cup. Morocco beat Australia. France survived an ill-tempered game with Paraguay in Philadelphia. Today, Brazil will meet Norway in New Jersey. Mexico hosts England in Mexico City. I'm Brian Clark, ABC News.
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0: Good morning, gardeners. It's Sunday morning. It's time for your favorite gardener and mine, Patrick Parent. Get yourself a cup of coffee and get out a notebook because it's time to solve all your gardening problems.
1: Good morning, gardeners. Welcome to the Parent Family Garden Club. I'm your host, Patrick Parent, and I'm going to be here for the next couple hours to give you as much information as possible when it comes to the garden, what we can be doing, what we can be fixing, what we should be planning for. Now, before

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Our phone number here is 339-645-0201. Again, 339-645-0201. And you can actually text that line as well. 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And love to hear from you guys. I got a couple email questions this week coming at you. They were actually from last week. I was on vacation last week. We played a little bit of a best of so that I could be away with the family. Went all up. We were up in Maine for a bit. Went up to Acadia and spent some time in Bar Harbor. I'll tell you, you know, I've never been on the top of Acadia, but I can't wait to go back to that area, go back up there. Such beautiful, beautiful everything. I mean, full of balsam fir. There's a ton of sheep laurel. There's a ton, I mean, a ton of blueberry plants all around there at the top level. So really cool to be there. We went to Cadillac Mountain, which is the tallest peak in Maine there. So it was a lot of fun. We went, all five of us up there, so we got to enjoy some time with each other in nature. Didn't go to an amusement park of any sort, so that was great. Just get out and enjoy each other and what the world has to give to us. So I definitely highly, highly recommend anyone going up there to enjoy some time away. So that's where I was last week. I'm back now. I can answer some questions for you guys. Like I said, I have a few email questions that we'll get to today. Needed to take a little bit of time away for a few days. Now, it's been hot, extremely, extremely hot, and our plants are feeling it. We're feeling it. You know, it's just way too much. I'll tell you, it's not just New England, it's all over the place, and not, so many people are dealing with the heat right now. It is hotter than normal. Or at least it feels that way, right? And I could deal without some of this. You can only get so cool on days, you know, this past week where it was over 100 degrees. So if we're feeling that way, our plants are feeling that way. And I'll tell you, I saw a number of established shrubs in my yard that, you know, I don't water anymore. Mother Nature takes care of it. The plant itself has a big enough root system. I'll water it if necessary, but a lot of my plants are flagging because of this heat. Now, it's hard to be able to go out there and put some water on these guys unless it's early in the morning or late at night. There's a number of water bans out there. And so, you know, you kind of just say, what can I do? And sometimes you just got to say, well, hope you survive. But, you know, there's a lot of that going on out there with our plants. Very dry. And it's just the hot aspect makes it that way. But like I said, a number of shrubs that I have in my yard, you know, mostly the hydrangeas, I have a good amount of hydrangeas in the yard, are the ones showing the flagging. Now, for those of you who don't know what I'm talking about when it says flagging, flagging is a term in the garden center industry and plant industry that a plant is telling you it needs water, and that it is dry,
there is something going on. And what happens is the leaves, instead of being outward or upward, whichever way they normally are on the plant, have started to just go straight up and down. It's like it's a flag that is not moving in the wind. It's just, it's limp. It's just sitting there, right? So that's the flagging term for watering. And but I, like I said, I'm just noticing on established plants. And so here's hoping that a lot of you use the soil moist that we talked about in your plantings, in your annuals, in your hanging baskets, in your containers, because right now that will be kicking in, helping your plants to hold the moisture in the root, near the root system where it needs to be. So let's hope that everybody did that. Like I said in the past about soil moisture, it can last a couple years. And the amount of moisture that it will pull in from the earlier part of the season when it was raining should get you through most of the summer. So it should be a great product for you. Could still put it in, right? It's early. It's the beginning of July. It's July. It's the beginning of July, right? We're in the first week of July. And that means we have 2 full months of some of this heat. And then we even get some late in September sometimes. So you got about 3 months. So you still have plenty of time where the heat is going to be there to affect your plants. So that soil moist product, using it in your plants now, even though you might have already planted it or the hanging basket's already kind of established, mix it in the best you can to help with less waterings throughout the summer season, because it's definitely here. The heat is on. It's hot, and you know, we'll get a little bit of a reprieve from it for a few days here, but those heat waves are killer. You know, at the end of them, you kind of just feel like you've been, you know, zonked out. You don't know what to do. You're just so tired from the heat, but it'll be good. We'll get to enjoy our summer, get in the pool, get to the beaches, get outside, enjoy your plants. Maybe it's the plants in the shady areas that you work with. You know, I was trying to do some work out in the yard this past weekend when we got home from vacation. And it was hot then. And I'm moving plants around to put them where I want them, and I have a good setup. And it was just so hot, I was sweating so much, I was like, I just can't do anymore. You know, but you gotta do it in little bits. And that's with our garden, that's what we gotta be looking at doing and trying to help maintain and do. And I should have done this in the month of April and May when it was nice and cool and it was rainy and it could be established at this point. But I tend to procrastinate on some outdoor chores, being in the industry for so long. It kind of just takes forever to get things done. But we'll get to it soon. Now, coming up on the show, like I said, we have a number of questions to answer. We're going to go into a bit of pollinator information based on one of the questions we have. We're going to talk about some soil tests, lawn, and a few other things. There's plenty more to discuss at this point. Also talk about what we can be looking for in the garden that might start showing up in the next few weeks so that we can do a little bit of preventative type maintenance. So I'm looking around to see, you know, what is actually in the garden this time of year. So we'll do that. And you know, we'll keep on keeping on with the garden. It's tough this time of year to really be thinking about the garden other than wanting to water. That's the main thing to do. So it's hard to just say, all right, I'm good. I'm doing the garden. We're ready to go. And we'll just keep on going through the summer. The summer kind of takes a back seat. The AC and the pools and the ocean, those are the ones that take the front seat. And, you know,
we're just going to do the best we can the next couple of weeks, and we'll discuss all those different things as time permits today with the show. But if you do have some questions, you can give us a call. It's 339-645-0201. Again, 339-645-0201. We're going to take a break. We'll be back in a few.

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4: 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Sung Vivathana from Spot-On says it's all about accuracy.
5: 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So pretty much we designed it to work anywhere. That's what we wanted. You know, we wanted our family member, our dogs, to have clear warnings so that they could make the right choice before chasing after, you know, that deer or that rabbit.
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0: And welcome back to the Parent Family Garden Club. Our phone number here is 339-645-0201. Again, 339-645-0201. And if you want to hear any of this episode, you missed part of it, or previous episodes, you can go to our website at ParentFamilyGC, and right on the front page, as you scroll down, I think just a little bit, you'll be able to go to either Spotify or Apple to pull our previous episodes. So it's definitely an easy way to do it. So let's get into some information here. I mentioned, you know, some things we should be looking for this time of year in the veggie garden. And there is a number of insects that, you know, are really could take over your garden in the next, you know, the next couple weeks. So let's start with an easy one that you will all know because you've probably seen it and at one point or another was like, oh, what is that? And that right there is the tomato hornworm. It's that large green caterpillar with white stripes, and it has a horn-like object on it. And I'll tell you, it actually can defoliate a full plant in an evening, overnight, or at least half of it, and leave it bare, just the stems. So you see it a lot of times on tomatoes, obviously. But the thing about it is the tomato hornworm, there's no real major easy way where you can just go out and spray. It's not like, okay, well, I have tomato hornworm, I'm going to get X product from whichever company to get rid of them. It's not something that'll work. You can't just get like a, you know, insecticide to kill them. This is one of those guys where you're going to actually need to pick them yourselves as soon as you see them. As soon as you see one, there's going to be more. And, you know, it's best time to be looking for them would be in the morning. That's when the peak feeding schedule for the tomato hornworm is. And it's amazing how much damage it can do. You know, the very hungry caterpillar, I just read it, I don't know, for the 100th time to my youngest daughter, May. And, you know, she loves going through the story and, you know, today it ate this, today it ate this. And then at the end, she always like, oh, he's so big, right? So she loves that. And that's, I swear, every time I talk about tomato hornworm, that's what I'm thinking about in the back of my head. That, you know, my daughter talking about the very hungry caterpillar. And she would love for that caterpillar to eat the leaves because at the end, the caterpillar eats the leaves and his stomach doesn't hurt anymore. But for me, I know the tomato hornworm, once it starts eating a leaf, it's no good to me. It needs to go. A lot of people just get a bucket, honestly a bucket of water, and drop them in there, and that's how they'll get rid of them. Or if you're thinking ahead, having the there's a parasitic wasp out there. You can go to one of the insect websites. I can't think of the name I'm looking for, but Orcon is a great one. They have beneficial insects. That's what I'm looking for. Beneficial insects website, and see if they have something along those lines. But I'll tell you, if you're seeing them, by the time you get the parasitic wasps from the company, you're not going to have any plants left. So it's going to be an easier one to just pick them off. And again, I recommend picking them off in the morning, whereas that's when they are feeding the most. So, you know, got to take a look at that. The tomato hornworm, once you see one, you know exactly what it is. You don't need to know plants. I know a number of people who have no plant knowledge, but they know exactly what the tomato hornworm is based on the look of it, and it's like a boof. So it's not turning into that very hungry caterpillar. Let's not get it that way. Anyways, we're going to take a break here. If you have some questions, you can email us. Our email address here is parentfamilygc@gmail.com. 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Take a break. Back in a few.
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1: Carr. 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
4: And welcome back to the Parent Family Garden Club. Our phone number here is 339-645-0201. Again, 339-645-0201. And there's a couple more insects you'll be looking out for in the month of July. Just giving you a heads up before we get into some of the other questions. But aphids is a big one. Aphids is a big one in the gardens, and they spread very quickly as well. They reproduce rapidly in warm weather. They're feeding on sap, and they're moving. They can actually move viruses from plants. So what you really need to look for in order to see what some of these signs are is clusters of soft-bodied insects on the young shoots, so the very brand new shoots on there. Honeydew, which a lot of times you'll see is like black soot, like a sooty mold, but it's honeydew. And then looking at any stunted or curled new growth, okay? So these guys can come in a lot of different, you know, varieties of colors. Mostly you'll see them in white, but you'll see them in, you know, they can have some black on them. Some can have green on them. So it's not just, okay, it has to be white, or it has to be green, or it has to be partially black or black. There's multiple colors and aspects to it depending upon when it is. But the big thing is you're going to see that they're in clusters, and that's going to give you one of the telltale signs. They kind of just don't like to be by themselves. They like to have a big group of people, right? And so they move kind of together. But there's so many of them. That's why it affects our plants. Like I was saying, you can see some of the signs, but the damage is they're sucking the juice from that tender growth, and it causes it to wilt and the different looks to it, the honeydew aspect to it. So what are you going to do about it? Well, this one isn't one that I'm just going to say, hey, just go pick those off. Nope, we're not going there on this one. You can use a couple different products. We got some neem oil. We have insecticidal soap that you can use. There's a number of organic products from Bonide that you could look at. If it's on a plant that is not in the veggie garden, it's on your shrubs or something that you're not going to consume, so you're okay with spraying a chemical on it. You could use 8 from Bonide, right? But you're trying to suffocate this insect and kill it that way on contact so that it can't keep going, because their life cycle, you know, it's they just keep multiplying within a week or so after a birth. So within 7 days, they're reproducing more and more of the aphids, right? So it's insane how quickly they are. But all those items that I talked about could be ones to spray on the plant to get rid of. There's one drench you can use, but you can't really use it in a lot of states at the moment. Understandably so. A lot of states have gotten rid of neonicotinoids. Neonicotinoids are specific category of a chemical that they have found will actually just kill any insect that you spray and will do harm to pollinators, bees, all those things. So a number of states, I know California, New York, Massachusetts, parts of New England are starting to get to that point too. But that would be the only drench, would be the annual tree and shrub. So it's still out there in a lot of different states. So I mention it because we're not just New England based. So you could be using those to take care of those aphids, and aphids are just a pain in the butt. If you're using organics, realize that you're going to need to do multiple applications, because you're going to get, at one point, some of those still might be egg form. They might not be able to suffocate the eggs. Or it's in a spot that you just didn't see it. You missed a spot. And a lot of these organic chemicals can be, organic products, they're not chemicals, can be sprayed on a 10 to 14 day cycle. Some might even say 7. But you can see there, if it's a 10 day span with the aphids, they're on a week cycle, right? So you're missing an entire cycle if you missed, you know, when you sprayed the first time, if you missed some. So that's why it's important to take a look at it and say, which way do I want to go? Whereas a product like 8 can be sprayed and will last and have residual for about 4 to 5 weeks, whereas the organics don't. They're meant to not have the residual, and they kind of dissipate, and they won't affect anything in the soil, etc. So those are the two main differences, but it is something where it's something you're eating. You're going to think about what you're using. And so a lot of people will go those organic ways. And again, that's neem. Neem Max is the better one. Comparatively, they had neem. Now they have Neem Max, and it's 4-in-1 basically instead of the 3-in-1. Previously, you use insecticidal soap. There's some tomato vegetable 3-in-1. A lot of these have the same active ingredients, just a different label on the front of it, right? So keep an eye out for those guys. Those are two of the major insects that you might see. Another one that you might see, and this is the final one we'll talk about before we get into some other discussions, is the squash bugs that are attacking your cucurbits, right? So squash bugs will damage zucchini, pumpkins, and squash. What they'll do is they'll pierce the leaves and, they will drain the sap the same way. Again, they're going after some of our veggies that we've spent a lot of time. You know, we talk at the beginning of the year getting your plants ready early enough, because it's going to take so much time for them to develop the fruit. And a lot of these, zucchinis, the pumpkins and squash have fruit on the plant, but it's just not ripe yet. But at this point, if it's starting to affect the plant, that fruit might never become ripe for you because of it. Now, the squash bug, it actually kind of looks like a stink bug, if you know what a stink bug looks like. It's long-legged, and it looks like a beetle in essence. But it's a big guy. It's about a half inch to 3/4 inch long. Yellowish black, and they're a pain in the butt when it comes to your squashes, etc. you know, the some of the signs that you might see that this is in the garden, you would see bronze-colored eggs, bronze-colored eggs clustering on leaves undersides. Okay, you'd also start to see some of your leaves yellowing or turning brown on the edges, right? And then the gray adult insects actually hide near the plant base. So take a look at the base of the plant and see if you're seeing these guys. But they will actually infest the plant, and parts of the plant will wilt and blacken and just and be gone. If it's really a bad infestation, you're going to, the plant's going to die. This is something that it could just get worse if you don't do anything. So, with that in mind, how can we get rid of it? Well, a few of the same products are available to use this, but this guy's a little bit harder to get rid of. And that's why a lot of people will say to use 8, right? So 8, although it's a synthetic chemical, can be used on vegetables. There are specific 8 control that is vegetable, fruit, and flower. Usually comes in a concentrate form. So you want to look specifically for that one, the vegetable, fruit, and flower. And that's permethrin. Okay? And you mix that and you're going to be spraying that on your plants to get rid of the squash beetle. It also will take care of aphids like we discussed before. It will take care of some of the bagworms that you might see. So it is a multi-use. I'd say this 8 insect, again, you got to look at the fine print. They have the lawn and landscape, then they have the vegetable, fruit, and flower one. But the vegetable, fruit, and flower will kill a ton of different insects. I think it's over 100 different insects. So it's not like you're just buying it specifically for one to use. You can use it on a lot more. Okay. So with the two, issues that you can spray, aphids and the squash bugs, some recommendations when it comes to spraying. It's not something I would want you to be spraying first thing in the morning or midday, especially with the heat at this point. The best time to do it is as the sun is starting to go down. Now, the reason why we spray at this point in time is a lot of the beneficial insects that are out there on your plants are out during the day. If you're spraying them, it doesn't matter chemical or organic, it can affect the pollinators. And so the best time to do it is later in the day when the pollinators, the beneficial insects, have basically, we'll call it, gone to bed, right? They're not tucked in, they're not, have that pillow. They're just not in your garden, they're not active. Whereas some of these other insects, the bad insects, are more nocturnal and they're doing work at night. And so as you're spraying it, it can dry on the plant, it can have that residual, but it's not going to be coated on top of one of the insects like a bee or certain types of moths or just any type of pollinator, right? So just got to keep in mind with spraying, organic or synthetic. I say that all the time, and I used to say it all the time. I don't think I've said it enough this season, but organic or synthetic spraying for insects, always do it when the sun is coming down so you do not affect the good insects that you want in your yard. All right, we're going to take a break here. We'll be back in a few.
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2: That's it with respect to the Coosa dogwood tree. He says, I think I'm doing nature a great service by including it in my garden. The tree provides one of the best presentations of blossoms of the flowering trees with minimal issue, as your father would agree. And I'm not soliciting any pollinators from their already extremely busy schedule. I let them go about their business while I enjoy the beauty for several days. Now, a Coosa dogwood is a great product. It doesn't have to be a native to be out there to be a pollinator haven. Now, Coosa dogwoods are great pollinators. They actually have multiple pollinators to pollinate them. So they're the bees, they have butterflies, they have moths, and they have hummingbirds, right? And the plant, as he said, it has a very distinct beauty for several days. It also has a great smell to it that will actually bring the pollinators to the area. And it can cross-pollinate on multiple different plants. So it's a good one to have. And it just made me kind of thinking about some different pollinators and what plants we could do. And I've seen a number of lists, but one of the good lists that I have is from grownativemass.org. I like it because it has a chart. It gives it the botanical name, the common name, the color of the flower, if it has one, how much moisture it needs, how tall it will get, the bloom cycle, and then the pollinators that it will actually come to the plant, whether it be a butterfly or a moth, wasps, flies, beetles, or other. And I found that it's very interesting to take a look at. Just give you a couple examples here. A sugar maple, right? The Acer saccharum, which the foliage will turn the yellow color. It needs medium moisture. It can get up to 100 feet tall. It gets pollinated by butterflies, wasps, flies, and sawflies. So bees, butterflies, wasps, flies, and sawflies. So five different pollinators. So one of the reasons why I'm bringing this up is some of these big canopy trees are going to be perfect for your pollinators. Now, a Coosa dogwood is going to be that more the large shrub and the smaller type tree. And so it's more space for pollinators to congregate. Whereas some of the perennials that you bring into it have a smaller space. They do have more flowers to them, but they have a smaller coverage area. So not as many pollinators can get there. So if you're looking for a big bang for your buck, that's when you look at some of the canopy trees or the large shrubs into the small trees, so you can bring a lot more pollinators to the area. And the Coosa dogwood trees in that, you know, I wouldn't call it a small tree depending upon, you know, how old it is. I mean, when my parents had a place up in Maine, they had a dogwood that was in the front that was hitting 18 to 20 feet, right? That's not small, but it's also not big, so that's why it goes into that middle category here. But what the point of this aspect I wanted to tell you was, when you look at the pollinators,

0: spoke at Monticello, the home of Thomas Jefferson.
1: These 75 patriots have given us a gift this morning. They have reminded us that the ideals of our country are not simply inherited. They are available to anyone who chooses them.
0: The husband of former House Speaker Nancy Pelosi is facing hit-and-run charges in Napa County, California.
2: Napa County Sheriff's investigators say a 911 caller reported a brown convertible hit an unoccupied parked car in Yountville on Friday. The parked car had major rear-end damage. The caller said the driver briefly stopped and then drove away. Later, the California Highway Patrol found a brown convertible disabled with damage. The driver was 86-year-old Paul Pelosi. Napa County deputies say Pelosi admitted he hit something, but he didn't know what it was, so he kept driving. He had no alcohol in his body, and DUI has been ruled out. Pelosi was not arrested, but he is suspected of misdemeanor hit and run. Alex Stone, ABC News.
0: Morocco and France became the first countries to reach the World Cup quarterfinals. Today, round of 16 games, Brazil and Norway and Mexico and England. I'm Brian Clark, ABC News.
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0: Good morning, gardeners. It's Sunday morning. It's time for your favorite gardener and mine, Patrick Parent. Get yourself a cup of coffee and get out a notebook because it's time to solve all your gardening problems.
1: Good morning, gardeners. Welcome to the Parent Family Garden Club. I'm your host, Patrick Parent. And we got about an hour left of the show and still plenty of information to get to you today. 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Our phone number, 339-645-0201. Again, 339-645-0201. 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And love to hear from you guys. Now, a lot of good information in the last hour. I wanted to just touch a little bit more on pollinators. I'm not going to go into the long discussion of all the different plants. We mentioned a few, but what I want to talk about is during the heat, during this hot time, we actually need to benefit our pollinators by adding a water source in our garden. And a lot of you might already have it. Now, you could use bird baths. There could be, you know, a water garden or small ponds. Just any shallow area, maybe a shallow dish. We want to make sure that the water stays shallow so that the insects can actually reach it. When it gets too deep, it might not be so beneficial for them. They might not make it, right? But a lot of the natural sources are the lakes, rivers, streams, springs. They'll actually go into areas, vernal pools or intermittent streams, different small areas. But they're looking for water. It's not just about the pollination from the plant, right? It's not just getting the pollen, the nectar, whatever they're after. They also need the water just like you and I. Obviously, they're not drinking gallons of it, but they need it. And it should be out for your birds, but also the hummingbirds. The hummingbird is a great pollinator, but does need some water out there. So here's the deal. If you're going to man-made area for them, make sure there's something provided for the insects to really land on and drink. Okay? Because they're not going to land in the water. They want to be able to be on something solid to get the water. You need to make sure you change the water 2 to 3 times per week. And I'll give you some details on one, why, and two, another reason why it would be a bad idea. So stay tuned on that. And it's making sure it's always there. And that's, you know, it should have started early spring, but this goes all the way to the fall. Okay, so not just in the hot periods of time, we need to do it throughout the season. So that's why bird baths are such a great one. You want to look for a shallow bird bath, not one that is very deep, you know, a couple inches. To be honest, that's not even great for birds in general. They like shallow as well. So if you have a bird bath that's shallow, it's beneficial for the pollinators and the birds here. You know, take a look and see on your plants, you know, are some of them more wetland type plants, or are they, you know, they can do with drought? The ones that are more wetland type plants, you might be able to have more access to water in that area because the plants are looking for more and it's already a wetland, right? Now, here's one of the reasons why I was saying it is very important to clean the water. Now, mosquitoes. You've heard me talk about mosquitoes and how bad they are and what they can do. Well, mosquitoes can lay a ton of eggs in water. Now, a female mosquito will lay between 100 to 300 eggs in one batch. But in their lifetime, it's 1,000 to several thousand eggs in its lifetime. Now, its lifetime isn't, you know, years, months, it's weeks, right? Those mosquito eggs will hatch within 24 to 48 hours in good conditions. It could take a little bit more depending upon if it's cool, its shape, you know, just the conditions, everything environmentally around it. So its process is literally a 10 to 14 day process from egg to adult. But each process is about 2 to 3 days. And so if you are cleaning water sources on a regular, let's say every 3 days, the cycle of insect eggs that are in water, you're going to be able to break it and not have as many in your yard. Whereas if you're doing it every 4 to 7 days, we're already halfway through that process and they're basically out of the water now and starting to survive and look for, you know, its next meal to then create more eggs and go into that process of 1,000 to several thousand eggs that it will lay. And so I bring it up because mosquitoes have so many issues, you know, West Nile, Tripoli, anything that they can bring that would harm us, we want to try to stay away from. So one hand, I'm telling you, you got to keep water out there. On the other hand, I'm saying you got to dump the water. So that's why we find that happy medium of 2 to 3 days, every 2 to 3 days cleaning it. I'd be on, I understand on hot days, it's got to be 3-4 days. I get it. But the 2 to 3 day span is a good way to break the cycle of the mosquitoes, right? We don't want the mosquitoes in the yard. We don't. We want to enjoy ourselves out there and we want to get rid of, you know, just the nuisance that they are with the side of the danger when it comes to what they could affect us with. So bringing it up because, you know, we're talking pollinators. It's something that I don't think it's talked about a lot with pollinators. We talk about the plants. We talk about what it wants and the colors and everything. But it does need a water source. So just keep an eye on it. You know, the other thing here too, and I've read a lot of different articles about mosquitoes, and if the conditions are right, they can go through a process, their whole process, in 4 to 7 days, not the 7 to 10 days, okay? So that's why I'm saying, like, clean the water sources. All right. Now, Rich had another question for us, and it was, the second question has to do with lawn grasses that happen to produce a head and go to seed before it gets removed by the mower. Would this grass drop viable seeds and assist in overseeding my lawn? Should I leave it for a period of time before mowing? I am not a proponent of no mow May. Is this a way to improve my lawn? Well, I'd say no, mostly. Because if we're letting a lot of our plants go to a point, it's not actually going to benefit the long-term health of the blades of grass and your lawn itself. We've talked a number of times on mower height and cutting a specific amount of the grass blade. We always want to cut about a third of the grass blade, not more than that, so that it can get stronger. Whereas if we're leaving the plants to go to seed and then we're cutting them, it usually means we're cutting them well over half of its size, which could lead to diseases. It could lead to a number of issues in the lawn. So for part of it, I'd say, yeah, I wouldn't do it. But I have some other ideas for you with that. So stay tuned. We're going to take a break here. We'll be back in a few minutes.

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0: 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And there's a link on there that you could send us an email. While you're there, you can actually go to our previous episodes, whether it be Apple or Spotify. You can click either one. It'll bring you. Website is under construction. Not everything's there yet. Like I said earlier in the show, I was on vacation last week. We were away. Didn't get to do what I was hoping on the website. In fact, I didn't do anything other than hang out with my kids and my family. So I think that was a win for me, but I'll get that info done for everybody else soon. All right, back to info. Now, Rich was questioning about the grass that goes to seed. Will that help it? Well, here's the thing. It's not going to. But I have a way for your to have a different type of grass seed, different type of grass blade in your lawn. It's not going to look different than everything else, but actually is self-healing. There is a tall fescue out there called RTF. It's a turf saver. It's rhizomious tall fescue. What it is it's self-healing. Now, it repairs itself because it spreads by rhizome in the soil versus by seed, okay? So you put the seed down, it starts to develop into the lawn, but then it actually starts to spread. It produces a very thick, lush, soft-touch turf. It actually will help. It will get deep roots. It actually, another good thing is it's a great tolerance for heat and dry conditions. You won't have to overseed as much, and you won't have to water as much. But it is the only type of seed out there that is self-healing. And that's why it's called the rhizomious tall fescue. Now, it's only been around a little over 10 years or a little bit more, but it's being used more and more in golf courses or sports facilities because it's just constantly fixing itself. And it's not an issue where you're going to have to reseed everything because it's self-repairing. It also will save about 30% on your watering, right? Sun and shade. And it is something that there are sod vendors out there, so you could buy it in rolls or you could buy it in seed, right? Where I work at Mahoney's Garden Center in Massachusetts, we recently switched over to the RTF sod. I know a grower that is part of the Massachusetts Nursery and Landscape Association. It's a member. And we were talking about it, and he started just giving me the details to it. And I was like, wow, you know, why didn't I know about this? Why didn't I look into this before this? Because the one thing about sod, and if you've put sod down or put grass seed down, you always feel like you have to fix something or the edges burn or is it going to, you know, how much water is it going to need? And is it going to be clumpy or is it going to be a nice mat? And with a lot of the fescues and rye, they clump. Whereas this RTF, the rhizomious tall fescue, spreads. So it's multiple plants throughout the ground and you're not having clump forms in your yard. Now, I have a lot of tall fescue in part of the yard that was here when we bought it. And that is very clumpy. And I'll tell you, you could tell it just wasn't good stuff. So this RTF is a great product, and it would actually be a good one to use in the long term for you if you're not having to worry about mowing as much, or you just, it's not thick. So the RTF seed is a good one for you to be using. Now we do need to take a break here. We'll be back in a few.
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3: 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You can call or text us on that line. We do have another question from Rich. I've broke them up a little bit so that we can have separate discussions here. But he says that, as recommended, I have my soil tested every few years and the values increase every time. His phosphorus is 83.4 parts per million. The potassium is 273. Calcium is 5270. The magnesium is 324. Sulfur is 43.6 with a pH of 7.0. Now, he's used the Jonathan Green products as I've recommended and basically only apply his compost as fertilizer. The compost is just from the kitchen and extended plants, no ashes or lawn clippings. I do cover the garden with winter rye. My question is, all these values are well above optimum. What should I limit in my compost heap? Well, let's talk a little bit first about the numbers that you gave me. They're definitely very high. I didn't see the nitrogen. All I got was the potassium on there, but those numbers are high. Your pH level is high. But the one that sticks out is the magnesium. The magnesium is at 324 parts per million. Well, I'll tell you, I believe it's supposed to be closer to 100, if I remember correctly, but it's not supposed to be that high. Magnesium creates a blocker in the system and in the soil system and doesn't really allow fertilizer to move where it needs to go. You might notice some plants maybe are a little slower, some plants have some issues here and there, but it doesn't always, you know, it creeps up on you. It's nothing somewhat major at this point. But if this is a vegetable garden, you know, 7.0 for a pH is good. We could drop it a little bit to a 6.5, or 6.5, 6.7. But we need to drop all these numbers that you have in the lawn, especially that magnesium. Now, you mentioned the Jonathan Green products. They have a product called Love Your Soil. Love Your Soil is a product. It does have sulfur, which you have a good amount in there, and it does have a little bit of calcium on some of their aspects. But the Love Your Soil is a product that will break down that magnesium. It will break down all these other elements that are kind of stuck in your soil. And so every once in a while, it needs a good flush through to get the nutrients where it needs to be. We don't want these nutrients to be so high. You know, phosphorus in New England, usually high already. That's why you see a lot of phosphorus-free type fertilizers. But you got to do something about it when it's there. We got to flush it through the system. And that's where that Love Your Soil comes in. That Love Your Soil can be done in three applications in a full season and break up those numbers by over half and bring them down a level where now the fertilizer and everything you're putting down can go into the system, be used the way it needs to be, and the excess can be flushed through. So that Love Your Soil you do in 6-week intervals. So say you were to do it today. So you would do one today, you would do one application in 6 weeks, and then 6 weeks after that. Now the recommendation on the package will say 6 pounds per 1,000 square feet if you're trying to keep the product the same as it is. You want to double it if you're trying to fix something. So you're using 12 pounds per 1,000 square feet. Yes, that's a lot of an area, and I wouldn't say, you know, all gardens are, you know, 100 by 10. But they could have some depth to them. So you got to figure out how big it is, and then you can figure out how much of this Love Your Soil you need to put down. Now, even if it's half of 1,000 square feet, it's 500 square feet, you're using 6 pounds 3 times, which gets you to 18 pounds. And the smallest bag, I believe, that Jonathan Green has for the Love Your Soil is 18 pounds. So it's perfect for 3 applications of a 500 square foot garden bed. At the end of all of this process, a lot of the nutrients are going to be flushed out. You're not going to have as much. You could actually bring your pH level down to like a 6.0. So at that point, that's when we want to start getting back to adding a little bit of fertilizer to the garden. Get something that's more of an all-purpose, a lighter one, like a 5-5-5 or a 10-10-10. Because a lot of those guys will have the other elements to add to it. You might want to add some lime to bring it back up. But I do recommend, after this season has gone through, and if you've done the Love Your Soil in 3 applications, running another soil test. Because we know what it is right now. But after these, you know, 18 weeks or so, it's less than that. I think it's 6 weeks. Oh, it's at the end, another 6 weeks at the end of that. That's why it's 18 weeks. My math wasn't math in there. Sorry, Rich. So at the end of 18 weeks, that's when you get the soil test. So we know where we're at for next year. Because if we flush the soil, we flush the system and not as much as there, your plants are going to have to, are going to need it for next year. So what can we do if we don't know how much is needed? So you get the soil test towards the end of the year. That way you know that it's ready. That winter rye is a great cover. It's great to add into that. I would not stop doing that any year. It's perfect to have to it. But something needs to be done about those numbers in order for the compost that you're using on the garden to get the most benefits for you, right? Now you can use lawn clippings, you can use the ash to it. There's a number of products to compost heaps. You're looking at the green and the browns, right? That's kind of how they look at it. So a lot of the common compostable items, your greens are those kitchen scraps that you're talking about. Now yard waste, you know, the grass clippings are green, but the leaves and some of the, you know, garden debris are the browns. Paper and cardboard can actually be part of your compost for brown. Like shredded newspaper, cardboard, paper towels, paper that's not, you know, shiny, okay? Nothing that has like a plastic coating. So that's a great combination of your greens and browns. You need the greens and browns because the greens are high in nitrogen and the browns are high in carbon. And you need to have a 50-50 balance of that, because what it will do is ensure the proper decomposition and will prevent odor issues. Now, another one you could add, I just thought it would be wood chips, would be another brown. But it's a 50-50 mix here to make it so it is beneficial and has the right decomposition. So yes, the scraps that you're using from the kitchen, perfect. You kind of want to stay away from any meat or dairy, the processed type foods, those types of things, because they give an odor to it depending upon where the compost heap is. So you don't need to use that. The other thing you could actually add to it is you could bring in earthworms. The red, I think they call them like red wigglers. They're a good composting worm that will have worm castings as it's breaking down the compost for you, and will have the added benefit and will help break it down a little bit quicker. But having a combination of the greens and browns will actually get you a stronger compost that when you use it, it's going to add to that level of organic material that I also find in Massachusetts, New England, and a lot of states out there is never enough organic material in the soil. Organic material helps your microbes in the soil survive. If there's not a lot of organic material in the soil, the microbes have nowhere to feed on. They have nothing to, get bigger, stronger. And so your plants are harmed by not having that. So organic material would be one thing on a soil test that I would say, unless it's literally a compost pile, is never enough, right? A lot of soil tests that I've read will say anywhere between, it starts at zero, obviously, but I usually see them between 5% and 10% organic material in the soil. More on the 5 side. I've seen a couple up to 12, but it's very rare. And those people who have that 12% have been adding compost year after year after year and have been doing it. But it is something that you can find your gardens are so much more beneficial, the soil wise, with added compost. And why not use what you already have? But an easy one to add for your compost pile would be leaves, right? The end of the season, push a bunch of leaves in there, mix it in, do the best you can. You could add wood chips, you could add some shredded paper, cardboard, whichever, and it will help you. So Rich, those were all your questions. I hope I answered them. I know I kind of brought it out a little bit, but I wanted to be able to talk about each point in this discussion, because there's a lot for it. There's a lot of detail in each one. So again, I appreciate it. Rich emailed us at parentfamilygc@gmail.com. And it's perfect when you send an email, because you can ask like 10 questions, right? And I can break them up and I can kind of answer all of them and give you even more detail on each one instead of just trying to go quick, right? So what else is going on out there? I don't have any other questions. I forgot I was looking at it and saying, all right, there were 3 or 4 questions, but it was all Rich on different ones. So what else is going on there? The heat has been killing us slowly. It's so hot, the sweat. It's just too much. It's just been hard to deal with. But I will say supposed to have a decent week temperature wise. Hopefully get a little break from it so we can not be so hot all the time. Now we're going to take a break. We're going to come back, wrap up the show, put a nice little bow on it. So stay tuned. We'll be back in a few.
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And welcome back to the Parent Family Garden Club. Our phone number here is 339-645-0201. Again, 339-645-0201. And happy 4th of July to everybody. It is, or was, my father's favorite holiday. And we always look forward to it, even though we gave him you know what about it. But we would be woken up on 4th of July day with Stars and Stripes Forever blaring on. I mean, it was a radio at one point. It was a

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2: All the time, just remember. Those are some fun memories that, 4th of July was my father's favorite holiday. He's passed it on to me and my two brothers. To the point where my two brothers and I now will send that song to each other via text. And if you see some ridiculous outfits, it's usually us because we're enjoying our time for 4th of July. But this year, the 250th birthday of our great nation. So I say happy 4th of July to everybody. And, make some memories this year, but not memories of like, losing fingers or things. Making memories of enjoying yourself. Blair Stars and Stripes Forever. Wear an American flag shirt, a hat, pants, overalls, whatever. But enjoy it, right? Right. So in the next couple of weeks, we're going to, have some discussions about the next season, which is fall. Right? I'm thinking that way because maybe it'll help some of the heat go away. But in the next few weeks, we really need to start planning for what we're going to be doing for the fall. So we'll start talking about the process of getting ready, whether it be cleaning, killing an entire area to reseed, spraying something to get rid of it, or overseeding in the lawn. Or are there seeds that you can put down for fall crops? Planning for that next season so that when the season hits, we're ready. Because I will tell you, the month of July and August go so quickly. For me, with my three girls, it goes so quickly, and then they're back in school. And it's like, I have so many things going on. I don't want to not get these projects done. So I will start to plan and say, all right, this area, I'm going to redo the lawn. How am I going to do that? So we're going to discuss that in the upcoming weeks to get you ready for fall. And I'll tell you, it's really the middle to end of August where the start of all of this is. And there's a lot of projects we can do in the meantime to get ready. So we will be discussing that as the weeks to come, as well as any of the questions that you guys have. Email me, call, text. We're here to help you out with your garden. And it doesn't matter where you are. There are a lot of issues with your plants that are identical. It might just be on a different host plant, or it might be too warm or too cold. But a lot of issues on your lawn or garden are universal no matter where you are, because we're going to solve them the same way and usually with the same products or a slight different version of that product that's very close. So it doesn't matter where you are. I'd love to hear from you guys, be able to help you out. A reminder on our email address is parentfamilygc@gmail.com. You can also call us at 339-645-0201, and you can text that line as well. And as always, guys, till next week, get out there, plant something, be good to each other, and hey, maybe we'll just start playing Stars and Stripes Forever every day. Happy 4th of July to everybody. Till next week, I'll talk with you guys later. Have a great one, everybody. We'll see you.
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8: From ABC News, I'm Brian Clark. One of the many fighter jets to fly over Washington, D.C. as part of the 4th of July festivities, but those flyovers were cut short because of severe weather that disrupted celebrations in large areas of the country. And ABC's Morgan Norwood says the one common factor was record heat.
9: Nationwide, 140 million were under heat alerts, stretching from the Midwest to the East Coast, setting record highs in more than a dozen cities. Philadelphia, the birthplace of the nation, hitting 101 degrees. And if you're wondering, back on July 4th, 1776, Thomas Jefferson recorded a high temperature of just 76 degrees.
8: President Trump, though, said he would not let the weather stop him from delivering a speech on the National Mall. He did. It was delayed. ABC's Selena Wang has more on the message.
10: President Trump celebrating America's 250th birthday.
11: Tonight we pledge allegiance to the flag they gave us, and we say, God bless the immortal patriots of 1776.
10: But also delivering a politically charged address on the National Mall.
11: We want to keep America great. And we will do so by approving the Save America Act.
10: And repeatedly denouncing communism.
8: California Governor Gavin Newsom, one of several prominent Democrats to directly criticize President Trump in his own July 4th remarks.
12: He told you that he was going to drain the swamp. He didn't drain the swamp. He gave it a presidential suite with gold leaf. This is a corruption story. This is a heist. This is corruption with a flag pen.
8: Saturday, the president also spoke separately with both Russia's Vladimir Putin and Ukraine's Volodymyr Zelensky as he heads to Turkey this week for NATO meetings. Today, a Kremlin spokesman said Russia's at war with the West because those countries are helping Ukraine attack targets in Russia as the war continues. You're listening to ABC News.
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2: Sharks were spotted off New York's Long Island this weekend, says ABC's Andrew Dimbert.
3: At New York's Jones Beach,
4: someone came up to the lifeguard and said, shark.
3: A swimmer was bitten by a shark, forcing officials to temporarily clear the beach. Just miles away, fishermen reeling in this large shark caught in the surf at Gilgo Beach.
5: Sometimes those schools of fish will overlap with human beings, and that could lead to a shark bite.
3: Scientists say fish migration patterns may cause some sharks to swim closer to shore.
2: Authorities in California say that Paul Pelosi, the husband of former House Speaker Nancy Pelosi, is facing a misdemeanor hit-and-run charge. They say he struck an empty parked car with his vehicle and drove away Friday in Napa County. There's no alcohol in his system. The World Cup round of 16 continues today, but the FIFA Pro Players Union says more must be done to protect players from racist abuse. No specific examples were given, but the union said it's been online and in person. And Kelsey Fendler set out for Monterey, California in May. Her goal was to become the first American woman to row solo to Hawaii. And less than 44 days later,
6: you can see land over there. That's Oahu right there.
7: I can see it, and it can see me.
2: Video posted on social media a few hours before she arrived in Alawai Harbor Friday. She completed the trip in 23 days, 17 hours, and 55 minutes, a new record. I'm Brian Clark, ABC News.
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15: All right, guys, welcome back. Good morning and welcome to We've Got Your Six, brought to you by Eastern Propane and Oil, committed to those who serve. Of course, I'm your host, Jeff Chittister. Each week, we work to highlight individuals and organizations who contribute to support our state and nation servicemen and women, both past and present. Today, we have a full lineup. We're going to be joined by Phil Taub later on in the show, talk about some of the things that just incredible 250th anniversary for both the state and the nation that he is planning in July, and it's at no cost to you. Once again, it's just to recognize the wonderful service of those who do serve on our behalf, but also acknowledge the wonderful country that we live in. I love patriots like Phil. It's always a joy when we have a chance to chat a little bit about him as well. We're going to kind of keep on that theme and talk about some of the other events that are coming up that you can participate in. I'd like to remind everybody, too, is that oftentimes when you hear us talk about some of these events, somebody's saying, well, I'm certainly not going to go fight the SEALs or the Green Berets. You don't have to. There's a lot of ways that you can participate, but I will remind you that, in a minute, we're going to talk about Green Beret with a Mission Challenge, that a lot of companies out there, you may have missed your opportunity this year, but you want to get in line for next year. These are more than just I think fundraising now slips down to three or four on the list because this has become the state's premier leadership training as well. And I think a lot of us here in New Hampshire, when we look at the corporate world, they're gravitating towards more to what they see in leadership from the U.S. military and really want to say, well, how do we incorporate that? So it's not just being like the military. You got to figure out how to bring it into your culture. And these events really point that out as well. And of course, Camp Resilience is another place we're going to be talking about. Jeff, why don't you go ahead and introduce yourself?
16: Hey, how are you?
15: We'll talk a lot. I'm doing good.
16: Love to be here. Jeff Ledoux, Executive Director at Camp Resilience. So blessed to be on the show. I've been here a few times now, so it's great to be here.
15: It's always a pleasure when you're here, too. And of course, when there's two Jeffs in the house, it just means trouble for the rest of the station. And of course, Christina couldn't be here. And of course, she is the Marine. I don't think she could handle the overwhelming brain power of two Army guys named Jeff. I'm so, so she just deferred the show for that. As well. We're going to be talking about an awful lot. You know, before we get into SWAM and the 6th Annual Green Beret with a Mission Challenge and that wonderful event and its focus as well, tell us a little bit about Camp Resilience first. And I think that, you know, I remember when it was first founded and moving along, and it's always interesting to see how these groups that really want to serve not just active duty and veterans, but want to be there for the families too, how they mature over the time. So tell us about Camp Resilience, and some people may not know about it.
16: Yeah, great. No, Camp Resilience was an idea really back in 2011, right? So 2011, mm-hmm. You had our founding chair and a few of his friends, a few of the other founding members skiing at Gunstock, and all which were veterans themselves, right? And they said they watched a mono skier come down. I said, man, this is gorgeous out here. You know, yeah. There's so much we could do for our veterans and first responders. And they put the idea on the map. And so based off a white paper written out, same time frame to the Joint Chiefs of Staff, it was based off a three-prong approach. And that's the peer-to-peer experiential learning and life skill activities. And so Thus Camp Resilience was born. And in 2014, we started running these 3 to 4 day therapeutic programs, which are diverse in nature, right? From family, caregivers, equine, military sexual trauma, bushcraft retreats, you name it. There was a pretty diverse spectrum. So in 2014, we started running these 3 to 4 day therapeutic programs. And, you know, on average, we'll take in between 8 and 12 participants, except when we're doing these family programs, of course, we won't go beyond 30. And it just blossomed from there. You know, we began partnering all through New Hampshire and New England with all the VSOs and a lot of the clinicians, right? So a lot of the Forge VFR and Shift Integrated Wellness. So these clinicians would come in and help facilitate these diverse programs that we were running within the Lakes region primarily.
15: Sure.
16: And so I love answering the question when people say, hey, where is Camp Resilience?
15: Yeah.
16: And I say, hey, we're everywhere, right? It's everywhere. So we leverage the beautiful scenic views of and landscapes of the Lake region and beyond, really. And so we'll partner with the Ames Farm, right? The Ladd Farm, much where our next fundraiser will be. The Upreach Farm, we'll partner with the Gunstock Inn, and that's where we'll host, right, a lot of these programs that we run. And we've just recently partnered with the new Lake Estate on Winnesquam. We'll be running one of our fundraisers there in September.
15: Oh, that's a beautiful place.
16: Oh, it's gorgeous.
15: I think the other thing that when we think about Camp Resilience, too, and you and I have had conversations, and I think the state of New Hampshire does a pretty good job of understanding this, is that oftentimes it is important for us to think about those who have served in active duty and are currently serving and veterans. But a lot of people didn't sign on the dotted line and got pulled into that service, and you and I both know how families are with that. One of the things that always has struck me about Camp Resilience, too, is that it's one of the early adopters of understanding that it's not just the veteran themselves that they'd like to try to help. It's that bigger mission as well. What has been the response? Because you guys get access to these people who have followed that veteran through their service and been part of it and really been part of the strains. And I think that people don't understand how strong these families really are and this little bit of a respite to kind of gather together and get their faculties back where they should be is really kind of a joy. Yeah, tell us about that.
16: Yeah, you're right on key.
15: Yeah.
16: I mean, I wish I had my wife sitting in here, you know, so she could tell you all about it, but we do, you know, and that's where those caregiver programs come in. We run our couples programs as well, huge. which is massive, you know, and you know, a lot of times when you meet these individuals, you know, these men and women, you know, when you see their significant other, it makes sense, right? Mm-hmm. And that's where really their resilience blossoms from. They go through it with them, right? The entire family goes through a lot of these challenges together. So it's great to open up these platforms where we can really bring the normalcy to these families and these couples to say, hey, I'm not alone out there, you know, and these are very common. There's a lot of commonalities with these challenges and struggles based off the profession that they've chosen.
15: Right. You know, it's interesting too, Jeff, and before we move on and talk a little bit about the project too, the one last question I do want to ask you, because people ask me this all the time. You've served in the military, you've served as a police officer, you've committed to your community, and some people always ask me, well, at what point do you guys stop committing to your community? And I'm like, it's hard once you get the bug stop, isn't it? So, I mean, you re-engaged and really became actively involved in not only the Green Beret with a mission challenge. You've got your event coming up in October that we're going to talk about as well. But, you know, how is important to the veterans listening to this show right now who are just kind of sitting there going, what do I do now? Yeah. What's my next part of my journey? How do you encourage them or help them understand that their skill set and their mindset are very valuable in helping out their brothers and sisters?
16: I would say reach out. There's so many resources out there that a lot of these veterans don't recognize,
15: yeah,
16: right? And that's not there. Our webpage is a good starting point because there's a whole plethora of resources are offered out there, right? And number two, you're not alone. You're certainly not alone. Even though the uniform comes off, right, the culture and the lifestyle continues. Like you said, you get the itch, right? This is our culture. This is what we know. In essence, we're somewhat regimented ourselves, mm-hmm, right? Being brought up in that culture for so long. But the transition phase, right? The transition is very challenging, which is where Camp Resilience comes in. But there's certainly so many other resources out there to help with that transition and take their resume and put it out there into the workforce. And they'll be surprised how many job opportunities are out there with all their strong skill sets that they can apply to, right?
15: Right. And then, you know, once again, you get back with, you know, serving with other people in that mission that is very comfortable for you as well, just not always get engaged in the military forward, but really thinking about all those people who've served in the military and their families. SWAM, 6th Annual Green Beret with a Mission Challenge. So this is going to be held on Saturday, June 27th. So this is the big one when you think about it. When people look at this event, you've got some added things coming on too. The canine demonstrations, the World War II reenactment too.
16: Yeah.
15: So tell us a little bit about the Green Bay with a Mission, and then we'll get into how people can kind of either figure out how to support it or if they can still find a slot.
16: Yeah, for sure. If you want to come up, it's going to be Friday and Saturday this week. So it's a little late to jump on board right now just because of the logistical prep behind it.
15: But sure.
16: Yeah, we're very honored, very fortunate, partnered up with SWAM, with Phil and Julie Taub, right? They've run a great program, and they're doing great things, you know, throughout the state and beyond for our veterans and our first responders. So we're very fortunate to be partnered with SWAM. So yeah, this will be the 6th annual event. We added a VIP day on Friday, just the day before the major event.
15: Nice.
16: Yeah. And so that'll be its third year in inception. And so we're looking forward to that as well. The buy-in here is, hey, you know, you top execs, you know, that are out there, these companies, these corporate organizations, we'd love you to be part of this. You know, you look at the team building aspect, cross-functional collaboration, right? That cohesion that you yearn for within your day-to-day operation.
15: So we're going to take a real quick break there. I didn't manage the clock very well. And when we come back, we're going to let Jeff continue that conversation part of it as well. And we do want to encourage you that you're not missing anything if you don't get in this year. There's a lot of different ways you can participate. Let's take a break. Right back. We've got your six right here on WFEA.
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6: Welcome back once again, Jeff Chittister with you. 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Of course, we call it SWAM, Swim with a Mission. And, of course, I'm sure marketing, Camp Resilience is a little bit older than SWAM. But I'm sure the marketing people back then said, yeah, just don't worry about it. SWAM will be good. It was that one little thing they were going to do. And now it has blossomed into where SWAM has now become the center of a spoke wheel of the many ways that we help serve service veterans as well. But, of course, Jeff is talking to us about SWAM's sixth annual Green Bay with a Mission. You were talking about, how this has become a premier leadership course. I don't think there's any slots left this year, are there?
7: No more slots left this year, but listen, we'll be back next year, bigger and better. There's a lot of airsoft toys, so there'll be a lot of changes next year.
6: Yeah, don't go, aw shucks, I missed it. Look, they're still looking for sponsors, and I think this is an early adopter for you. If you get in as a sponsor and help support that, you know that there's going to be other events before then, but also it gets you on that top of the list, too, to make sure that next year closer to the time. I know that Christina does her first emails in January, so really gets out there. So this is another way. And once again, if you're constantly struggling for a way to help train your teams and get your teams together, this is one. It doesn't have to just be teams. You can go ahead and do ad hoc and join up as well. What are some of the other things that happen up there when we talk about certainly Green Beret with a Mission, because the SEALs have their own kind of separate events. You know, it's kind of weak. it's not really physically challenged, Yeah. You know, I think that, the people come over and actually serve them water on trays and stuff. You know, it's a nice thing,
7: Sunglasses,
6: but let's talk
7: flops
6: about the Green Berets, all right?
7: Hey, we all bleed red, Jeff.
6: We all do, red. Absolutely.
7: Right. Tier one is tier one, right? You come in many shapes and sizes,
6: absolutely,
7: many branches. So, yeah, there's JSOC and there's USASOC. USASOC is where it comes in with Green Beret, with the Mission Challenge, right? So you got a lot of your soft walkers and tier one operators, and that ranges from, your Green Berets, your Army Rangers, and your Delta operators out there. And so it's great to bring, these gentlemen back and host, for 2 days, the storytelling and the leadership and experience and going hands-on with our community is really what it's all about. We even have the Boy Scouts come up there, right? There's a few troops up there. And so it's a great community outreach event. And, we'll add a few canine demos this year. We'll have some living history with World War II personnel and role players up there. So that'll be lovely. And we'll actually be getting a flyover and smoke show from Mark Andrews on Friday during the VIP, which is, we're very blessed to have him as well. So.
6: Yeah, and I think that once again how it has grown even from the first time you did this, because you guys added on as other events were being added on as well. You talked about the VIP experience. You know, that's Friday, June 26th. Talk a little bit about that too, because I want to encourage, because you cannot start early enough to talk about these events, because I always find they fill up very quickly, and then I'll have someone will call me today and say, Jeff, you talked about that. I want to get into this. I said, well, you can't get in. You can give me a bunch of money now. and make sure that they secure a spot for you next year. And you can still go up there and help volunteer so you can get a sense. I think that's the other factor that many people miss. But tell about the VIP experience, because as you said, this is a newer aspect of it.
7: Yeah, the VIP experience is wonderful. And again, I would challenge our execs out there, right?
6: Yeah.
7: These corporate companies, hey, come on out here, because you're really going hands-on, right? You're going hands-on, you're getting that one-on-one experience with these tier one operators. And we've even invited some SEAL friends, you know, for next year. So we're really starting to branch out from USASOC and bring in JSOC.
6: Yeah,
7: that's what we want to do.
6: Need someone to help carry the luggage.
7: Right? Yeah, exactly. Right.
6: Navy guys are good at that.
7: We need some more hair gel up there. Right?
6: Yeah. Oh, absolutely.
7: but it's really a wonderful experience because you know they spend most of the morning one-on-one with these individuals and going over various training stations. The food is just. Beyond what words can explain,
6: yeah.
7: Right? The barbecue that comes up, we'll have Rockhouse Barbecue, Lakes Region Barbecue will be up there. So it'll just smell of barbecue for 2 days.
6: Good protein-based. Right?
7: Good protein-based.
6: Not like the vegan stuff they'll give you at the SEAL event.
7: Oh, wow. Wow, you're going there.
6: They had their chance to have a seat during this conversation, so.
7: You're going there. Hey. So the VIP experience, and so then you know you plan for a mission op, and so these teams will actually go out and embrace the cross collaboration, you know, cross functional skill sets, team building under stress induced environment and realistic scenarios. So there'll be a SEER element to it, right, where they'll actually move out to a third world country to conduct an operation with a tier one walker by their side.
6: Right, help them through that.
7: And they'll have to negotiate various obstacles, rescue a downed pilot. It's pretty cool, all with airsoft equipped, rifles. And, who doesn't like to shoot, moving targets and some fixed targets, right?
6: Right, absolutely.
7: And be involved with the... high-stressed environments that a lot of these Tier 1 operators are engaged with.
6: And the great thing about the VIP experience and, of course, the next day experience, too, is that everything, because you're talking to people who are Tier 1s who know how to train, also know about leadership. I mean, you learn very quickly as someone participating in this is that rank is important, but even the person at the lowest rank brings such leadership skills, and that's something you can bring back to your team as well, that every member of your team has a function. And what you're learning today is actually cross-beneficial when you bring it back to your company as well.
7: Absolutely. And sometimes these companies find out that the quietest person over there in their office just shines.
6: Yeah.
7: Just comes out of the woodwork. It's amazing.
6: Get him an airsoft and you suddenly realize who the person is you want tearing up the next board meeting.
7: Oh, yeah. It's an absolute wonderful event. So please, check us out. And it's still not too late. You're absolutely right. You can still come up to the farm and have some barbecue and check it out.
6: Yeah, do that, please. And of course, guys, swam.org, swam.org. This event is right at the top front page. You can reach out to them immediately. Don't be lost in this. If you can't get a slot for your team this year, you'll get a slot next year. But this is also your opportunity to go up there and find out a little bit more and actually introduce yourself to swam.org because they are doing massive events all year round. And this is where you want your company to be as well. Jeff, I would be remiss if I didn't mention your event coming up in October. I mentioned that you look like you're losing weight. Clearly, I got to run around with you more. But, once again, don't lose too much, man. You got to talk about, because we're going to have you back on to talk about it.
7: Sure.
6: But you're planning for October. What's the big thing in October?
7: Yeah, excellent. So October 1 to October 10th, again, we're going to take the time and we're going to run our 222-mile journey. We're going to run the state. Yeah, we'll start up in Pittsburgh and we'll end right at the Pheasant Lane Mall at the Massachusetts Line. And I'll engage with the community throughout that entire run.
6: And you have stops along the way.
7: Yeah, absolutely. And that's to raise awareness for suicide prevention and just mental health wellness, right?
6: It's the 22 a day. And then the governor joined you last year.
7: She did, yes.
6: And then you had a couple of your brothers from the state police joined you as well. And so it is interesting. And as we get closer to guys, and if there's something you want to be part of, it could be something as simple as not only the fundraising part of it, but help with the stations and help be part of that as well. But eventually, Jeff likes to have company every once in a while. So as I said, for a slight fee and a seat and your eagerness to run that distance, he'll do that as well. So we'll make sure we plan that out. Before we let you go, how much do you have to train to get ready for that? I mean, what is your training schedule leading up to? Because you don't want to do 22 a day for all the way up to the event. You got to kind of build up to this.
7: Yeah, of course. So, I average anywhere from, 50 to 90 miles a week, depending on where I'm at in the training program. At this point, I'm running at least a marathon every weekend.
6: Yeah, and what's that day after look like when you finish at Nashua?
7: Beautiful.
6: Yeah.
7: It looks beautiful, Jeff.
6: Yeah. Is it a Corona or is it a Michelob Light?
7: What's, yeah. What's a whiskey guy. Okay. You know? I'm a whiskey guy. I have celiac, so the beer to me, you know, it's far and few between.
6: That's too funny. Okay, once again, guys, Saturday the 27th, of course, Friday the 26th, the VIP experience, SWAM 6th Annual Green Beret with a Mission Challenge. We'll have Jeff back on to talk about his wonderful event, of course, going on in October. If you would like more information... if you would like more information, once again, just go to swam.org. The Green Beret one is right up in front of you. I do want to remind you, Phil Tobb's coming up next. He's going to talk about the wonderful event. I mean, SWAM is just doing such a phenomenal job to help us educate, certainly what is going on with the veteran community. But also, in July, he is going to be doing a special event, SWAM is, where all these guys we talk to all year long are going to be down there and saying happy birthday to New Hampshire and America. And it will be at no cost to you, which is just brilliant. But guess what? There'll be an ask. And what I mean by an ask is reflect upon what you're seeing and what you're hearing. And suddenly, for those of you who listen to the show all the time wondering, what is this SWAM all about? You'll have an opportunity to meet a lot of wonderful people while you're there. And so that's important, too. If you are a veteran, active duty service, and family member, please put it on your schedule. Make sure you show up because there are going to be some veteran service organizations there. And this is your time to build that catalog up on ways that we can make sure we're helping you. Remember, it's not a handout, it's a hand up. Certainly give you get you reconnected. As Jeff mentioned earlier, that transition can be tough. And usually about the 3 or 4 years after you leave, that's when you start noticing things. So be ready for that as well. What we'll do right now is we'll get ready to take a break and we'll come back. And we've got your six. I would like to remind you once again, you can go to 1370WFEA.com, get the audio. If you have a guest recommendation or would like to be a guest, give us a call, 603-669-1370.
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5: 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Looking out for veterans in the Granite State. And welcome back to We've Got Your Six. Of course, Jeff Chittister with you. Thanks for taking your time to listen to this very important show. Also, thank you for our sponsor, Eastern Propane, as well. SWAM. Now, remember this web address, and the reason why I want you to remember it, swam.org, swam.org, is because, once again, as many of you know about SWAM, and some of you are getting to learn more and more about SWAM, it's an extremely important organization, especially when you look at veterans.

0: service organizations, how they've been able to bring them together and create a central way of communicating, but also to help with fundraising, to help with training. It's an incredible organization. Of course, joining us today to talk a little bit more about that and some super events that are coming up. Of course, one of the founders of SWAM, of course, is Phil Taub. Phil, how are you this morning?
1: I'm doing great, Jeff, on a beautiful Friday. So great to be with you.
0: Oh, our pleasure. You know, before we get started, 10 years, congratulations to you guys. Tell people a little bit about, you know, the start of SWAM and what that 10 years have been like.
1: I can't believe this is our 10th anniversary already. So, you know, when we were back in 2016, my wife Julie and I were thinking about three things. You know, one, could we create a charity and get a bunch of our friends together and just really run hard together to support, you know, one thing together? We were also thinking about our veterans and, you know, unfortunately, even though there's a lot of resources out there, there's still way too many veterans that are struggling and not getting the help that they need. And what could we just, you know, a couple people and some friends do to help that, right? And then the third thing we were thinking about is, our Lakes region is a beautiful place in New Hampshire. It's a beautiful place in the country. And especially the lakes outside of Winnipesaukee, like Newfound Lake. Could we bring something to Newfound Lake that was very special? And all of those things kind of came together one day with this idea of, let's do some open water swimming events at Newfound Lake, one of the cleanest lakes in America, actually. Yeah. Like, I think it's ranked number 8 right now. And raise some money. And use that money to help our veterans, especially in the Lakes region, was our original thought, right? And we were thinking kind of small. We were thinking, wow, what if we could raise like $50,000, you know, a year and try to make a difference in the Lakes region? And then as things sometimes happen, we were trying to figure out, you know, with our first swim event, which we held in 2017 in July of that year, how do we get people to show up? How do we capture people's attention? And my wife, Julie, and I met a group of Navy SEALs about 6 months before that in Florida, just purely by accident. We'd never met a Navy SEAL before. And we invited them to come up and join us for our events. And then nice. I went all over New Hampshire telling people the Navy SEALs are coming, the Navy SEALs are coming, and people were excited. And so that first event in July, you know, our goal was 50,000. We had thousands of people show up. And instead of raising 50,000, we raised like $450,000. And that just like, we couldn't believe it, that we could raise that kind of money. And so with that, it kind of launched Swim With A Mission, and the rest has sort of been history. You know, over $15 million raised since, thousands of donors. 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
0: 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SWAM.org. It's Ride With A Mission, Run With A Mission, Swim With A Mission. It's really built up in those 10 years. And also, you've got another special event coming up just to honor America's 250. But if you would share with us a couple of the events that are coming up immediately, I would like to remind people, sometimes the slots will be gone. That's all right. We're going to talk about how you can keep constant sponsorship going, but also catch next year or the year after. What are some of the events coming up, Phil?
1: We're very excited because we had, like, the heart of our fundraising is coming up. So over the course of 3 days in July, we have about 40 Navy SEALs coming in from Virginia Beach and Coronado and from down in Florida and even locally. And we are starting on July 10th. We're going to play paintball, which is like the ultimate team building day. So play paintball with the Navy SEALs. That's an incredible day. And that is sold out, unfortunately, this year, but there's always next year.
0: Right.
1: And then on July 11th at Newfound Lake, it's our 10th swim across Newfound Lake. And there's still plenty of room if folks want to either come and swim and fundraise, or if folks just want to volunteer. It takes hundreds of volunteers. We need kayakers, paddleboarders. If that's not your jam, help us out on the beach. We've got to register everybody very quickly, and we have merchandise. And so There's plenty of opportunities for folks to volunteer or get involved. Volunteers can fundraise as well. And so that's great. That event is tracking way ahead of any prior year. So it's great to see so many people literally coming from all over the country to swim in our beautiful Newfound Lake. And then the big event, bigger than those other two, is on July 12th. So this will be at the Tuscan Village in Salem. This is a free event. We hope everybody will bring their families, especially their children or grandchildren, and come and meet the Navy SEALs. So this is July 12th, starts at 2 o'clock. It's going to go all the way until the sun goes down. We have fireworks around 9 o'clock at night at the Tuscan Village in Salem. There's going to be, you know, obviously lots of food and drink. I think the Scottish will have left, so there might still be some beer left in Salem, New Hampshire, right? And so plenty of food and drink. There's going to be all sorts of stuff for the children, from face painting, balloons. They get to work out with the Navy SEALs. So some of our strong kids, there's a fitness challenge where you can put yourself against a Green Beret or, you know, one of our local firefighters or the police department, state police, SEALs. And then the big excitement is the Navy SEALs are going to parachute in. They're going to jump out of helicopters into the water. There's a beautiful pond right there. They're going to do a hostage rescue. And then our state police is also going to demonstrate some of their skills, as is the Manchester police. They're going to bring their canines and do, you know, show how the dogs sort of take down a bad guy. So just a lot of stuff. It's hard to describe how many things there are.
0: Yeah.
1: If folks go to our website, you know, they can check it out, swam.org, and get all the information. Again, it's a free event to celebrate America's 250th birthday. So we're hoping to get a crowd of about 15,000 people. It's going to be very exciting.
0: It is. Once again, swam.org. We're also going to put a direct link into the event itself, Mission 250, Honoring Our Heroes. You know, I have to tell you, Phil, when I looked across the state and activities to honor the 250th anniversary, I didn't see a lot. I really do believe that this is really going to be the state event that everyone's going to remember.
1: Well, we hope so. I mean, that's the whole idea. 250 years of freedom is a big deal.
0: Yeah.
1: You know, we've never been occupied by a foreign force, you know, in those 250 years. We control our own destiny. And a lot of people, as you know, Jeff, have given their lives for our freedom. And so we can't take this for granted.
0: And once again, guys, swam.org started at humble origins just 10 years ago with a simple mission, and they fulfilled that mission and even grown even bigger. Phil, before we let you go, we know we're pressed up against the clock. Congratulations to you guys. 10 years is just absolutely incredible. What's the next 10 years look like for you?
1: There's still so much more that we have to tackle and that we have to do. The fight continues. We're still in the longest war in the history of our country. You know, we continue to sustain more, you know, killed in action, killed in training. And so I think we've got another whole generation of, you know, men and women who serve that are going to need our help and continue to need our help. So the mission continues. And for us, it's, you know, their fundraising is great and we love doing that and we love supporting it. But
0: right.
1: I think a lot more of just finding the right way to get the right help at the right time to our veterans, to get them connected to the right organizations, to have as many veteran service organizations working together as they can. And I think in the next few years, more housing, more affordable housing for all of our veterans at every income level.
0: Great.
1: And so the fight continues, Jeff.
0: Absolutely. Once again, Phil Taub. Of course, the group is called swam.org. Once again, if you are a company that's looking for sponsorship to really make a great impact, you want to go ahead and look at swam.org. Also, Christina's going to be joining us in a little bit to talk a little bit more about some of the other ways that you can outreach. So if you can't actually participate in the regular events, you do have volunteer opportunities. So think about that as well. And I don't want you to think that just because you miss a slot this year, look at next year, get ahead of the game. I know it gets busier and busier every year, and Phil and his team are doing a marvelous job making sure they keep you informed. And one last thing I want to point out before we let you go is that if you're a veteran service organization and you haven't connected with SWAM, we're going to give you the information up line or give us a call. We'll make sure you get a connection. This is where you really want to belong, because SWAM is really helping you and your mission and keeping it organized. organized. And also, if you're thinking about creating a veteran service organization, reach out to SWAM first. Do that first, because you may be duplicating an effort you don't need to do, but also they're going to help you understand your role as well. Phil, thank you so much. You have a great rest of the day.
1: Thank you, Jeff, and thank you for everything you do for our veterans.
0: Oh, really, my pleasure, always. We'll go ahead and take a break. We'll be right back when we've got your six.
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8: 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Looking out for veterans in the Granite State. Ah, welcome back to We've Got Your Six. Always great to hear from Phil as well. We're going to talk a little bit about some of those events coming up in general, and also talk a little bit about some of the other things that are going on. But first, you know, as we mentioned earlier, for those of you who listened to the other part of our show, when we talk about the military, the 157th Refueling Wing, which is the primary refueling wing right here on the East Coast, it's critically important to the overall mission, not only for transportation going to and from whatever overseas conflict we might have or service need that we might have. They've been part of that. They've been certainly hanging out. We shouldn't say hanging out, but flying around both Europe and the Middle East and those areas to help the transportation and refueling of critical missioned vehicles who happen to be in the combat zone as well. So not only transport vehicles that were going over there, but also vehicles that were actually engaged with long air times in that situation. So they're back. They came back yesterday. Wonderful pictures to see them. And it reminds us, once again, when we look at something like We've Got Your Six, or if we look at generally WFEA's approach to understanding how we should be looking at our certainly our military, our veteran class, and their families that were ever present here in New Hampshire, that they are serving on our behalf. So when you listen to a show like We've Got Your Six and you hear us talk about veteran service organizations, of course, we joke with each other from different military branches. We always have. We always will. But overall, the outreach and respect that we have

certainly for the U.S. military and those people who are serving is something that we don't joke about. These veteran service organizations, which have grown quite strong here in New Hampshire, are really there to help out almost every facet of what a veteran goes through or what an active duty family is going through. And certainly when we say family, we do that as well. So when you listen to these events and you listen to certainly Jeff right before Phil Taub came on, particularly when we talk about SWAM, and you can go to swam.org, swam.org to find out more, the money that you give to them is going directly to organizations that are thrifty and responsible with your donation. And I think that's something that we, you know, when you look at donating internally into the state with 95,000 veterans, numerous people who are serving on active duty, either in the guard units, reserve units, or in the full-time military, the fact that that money stays within the state and is really focused on helping those 95,000 veterans and plus, plus the active duty families, and then those families that are still here while their significant others are deployed, is really pretty important. So think about that either as an individual, but as a larger group as well. And the 157th's return and the acknowledgement of their mission is important. Remember, we have National Guard units who are finishing up their training at Fort Bliss on security, and they're going to be going over into a combat zone shortly and serve their mission. There is someone from our National Guard units, either one or numerous people, who are always deployed in these conflict zones if we have a conflict zone, and we always do have a conflict zone. So when you hear us talking about the conflict in Iran, and some of you will say, well, why is that important to New Hampshire? Well, one right there. We have units that are so critical to the mission, especially when we talk about conflict. They're always engaged. So New Hampshire always has somebody in harm's way. And then when you talk about the high percentage per capita of people who are from New Hampshire who serve in the active duty military, different from the National Guard and Reserve units with another unit, once again, they're in harm's way. And I think it's important that when we look at this conflict and we try to get it resolved, that we keep focused on that as well. SWAM.org is the organization. Of course, I work with Easter Seals and Veterans Count, and Veterans Count works very closely with SWAM. So many of the organizations we have on our show and on We've Got Your Six all have a relationship across the board. One of the things, though, is that many people have been talking about the fact that as we we're just 11 days away from really the full acknowledgement of the 250th anniversary of our nation. And of course, we have been since the beginning of January acknowledging the 250 years that we have existed as a state. We broke free from the king before the other colonies did. We were the first one to do it. We were the first one to come up with a constitution. We did that relatively quickly, and then we created a new one as we became more when we won our independence as a nation. But, you know, New Hampshire has a rich history of this. So when we talk about the event that is going to be had, the 250 years of freedom, it really is our opportunity to go ahead and enjoy those different events out there and also do so without politics. Just reflective of, you know, where we were as a state so many years ago, and that origin of us as a free state and then moving into becoming a country, it really gives us that opportunity to participate in the bigger sense. And I think that, once again, when you look at organizations like SWAM, they can just, you know, do whatever they want and not really be too concerned about, you know, reaching out and letting you know some of the things they're doing successfully. But it's important that they share with their missions with you. And I think that's the other element of each one of those. The other one, outside of certainly Green Bay with the mission, so it's the 26th and 27th, slots are filled. You still have an opportunity to volunteer. You still have an opportunity purchase some time up there and learn a little bit more about the event, and also volunteer not just your time, but your commerce as well. After that, paintball with a mission. That's the real big first event. Of course, that's July 10th. It's the 8th annual paintball with a mission. Once again, that's the Navy SEALs. Another opportunity for leadership. So you see that if you have a company or yourself trying to build up those leadership skills and doing it with the best of the best, you have several events that you can actually participate in as well.
Just certainly different ways that you not only can financially help out veterans, but also participate. Now, on Sunday, July 12th, that's the big event. It's going to be down at Tuscan Village, as it was mentioned, and Salem. And, of course, this is Mission 250, honoring our heroes. And if you go over to the SWAM website, and we'll post this up on our social media, you'll see that there are a lot of different events for you. So it is what many people have been curious about. We didn't have a lot planned on a state level of a massive celebration of the 250th anniversary. I think the 250th anniversary, for some people, caught them kind of by surprise. Like, they didn't think that a lot of people would want to acknowledge a milestone like 250 years. They looked at it as, you know, the centennials. Not, what is it, for 250,

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2: First responder displays, so they'll be there with certainly trucks and things that most people, especially the kids, love to look at. There'll be live music all day. Stations will be set up so you can go ahead and test your physical fitness, your PT challenges. You can do that with the Navy SEALs and the other people from the military activity as well. And there's also going to be a lot of family activity. So certainly younger people and older people as families will be able to look at, you know, the simple things we always see there, face painting, of course, but also patriotic crafts and dunk tank photo booth. I will not be at the dunk tank. And, of course, food, drinks, and vendors are going to be there. So you have that opportunity to do that as well. And you also get a chance. And I know younger people really appreciate this, the fact that they'll get a chance to meet many of the Navy SEALs and many of the military and first responders who are participating in the program. Not only meet them, but get their pictures taken with them. And I think that, you know, it never ceases to amaze me. I used to think it was interesting when I either was in the Army and did these types of events or when I was a policeman and did these types of events. How engaging it is for us to see the enthusiasm of the audience. And so I think that once again, if you have that young person in your life who is looking for really that mentor, that coach or leadership or be connected through the military, maybe they don't have someone in their life who was part of the military, this is the type of event that you want to go to. Once again, Sunday, July 12th, 2026. What you want to do is go to swam.org. Click on the events in the upper right-hand corner. You can get right to the events. Over there, what happens is you have the opportunity to go ahead and secure your slot because you want to get ahead of the line, and that way you can get tickets and participate in the mission. Now, if you would also like to volunteer, if you or if your civic group would like to volunteer, there is a volunteer application over there as well. So you can actually do that. And I think that once again, I get a sense from Phil that even though this is a big event that is celebrating the 250th anniversary of our state and our country, that if this goes well, that this might be something that they would look at doing as an annual thing and find out a little bit more about that. The other thing is that right now they have primary sponsors. But the key things is that when we look at those primary sponsors, this is a big opportunity for them to introduce SWAM to the rest of the community. And for people who hear us say SWAM and don't know what they're about, but it also gives you an opportunity, should you want to, you can also continue to do for the first time or continue financial donations as well. So once again, as I've said, I've worked with SWAM since their beginning. When we look at the money they bring in, they don't have a heavy operation. They're very thrifty, and so are all the Veterans Service Organizations. So it's a good place to go, swam.org. We're going to say goodbye today. We've got your 6. Tomorrow we'll be back with the morning update. We start at 6 a.m. All right here. And don't forget, LFOD.

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1: From ABC News, I'm Brian Clark. President Trump will ring the opening bell in the New York Stock Exchange tomorrow. He'll do it remotely from the Oval Office. It's to mark the new tax-advantaged savings accounts for children, dubbed Trump accounts, and parents whose babies are born between 2025 and 2028 are eligible for a $1,000 contribution from the government. And those deposits have started to hit the accounts, which went live over the weekend. ABC's Jay O'Brien says President Trump's own bank accounts have also expanded.
2: Money-making on a historic scale. Trump pointing to the stock market to explain his gains.
3: I don't get involved in my personal. We have funds that run my money.
2: New mandatory financial disclosure forms released by the Office of Government Ethics show Trump reported making at least $2.2 billion last year.
3: You know why I'm profiting? Because the stock market's going up. Everybody's profiting.
2: Triple what he earned in 2024 before the start of his second term.
1: President spoke on the National Mall last night, one of many July 4th celebrations to mark the nation's 250th birthday. ABC's Whit Johnson has more.
4: In New York City, the largest maritime gathering in modern history, a breathtaking flotilla of roughly 80 military vessels and tall ships from the U.S. and around the world. Huge crowds lining the banks of the Hudson River.
5: I think this is awesome.
6: The Golden Knights.
4: In the nation's capital, elite Navy parachutists descending on the National Mall.
7: Wow, what a beautiful sight here over the skies of our nation's capital.
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1: City of New Orleans had an explosion that was not planned. An underground transformer in the French Quarter led to a fire. Police Superintendent Ann Kirkpatrick said there were no injuries.
8: This could have been a very catastrophic event. The one thing about New Orleans is that we really know how to come together as a team.
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1: There's a memorial service planned for today in Grand Junction, Colorado, for the three firefighters who were killed battling flames on the Colorado-Utah border in Mesa County last weekend. At least nine people were hurt in a boat explosion in Chesapeake City, Maryland. 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
14: The male suspect in the water appears to have two broken legs, unable to get out of the water.
1: County officials said four patients were flown to burn centers, five were taken to trauma centers by ground. The beach and the water was dangerous for some in Florida.
15: In Daytona Beach, Florida, authorities recovering the body of 17-year-old Amarian Anthony after he went missing in the water. Authorities launching an extensive search using helicopters, drones, boats, and dozens of lifeguards. Investigators say Anthony and a friend were caught in a powerful rip current Friday evening. A lifeguard saw the pair struggling in the water before they disappeared. The friend was rescued, but Anthony never made it back to shore.
1: That's ABC's Andrew Dimbert. Today, two more spots of the World Cup quarterfinals are up for grabs. It's Brazil and Norway squaring off in New Jersey. Then Mexico hosts England in Mexico City. It's after Morocco and France reached the final eight yesterday. And Paul Pelosi, the husband of former House Speaker Nancy Pelosi, is facing a misdemeanor hit-and-run charge after authorities in Napa County, California, say he backed his car into an empty car and drove away. Brian Clark, ABC News.
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0: get ready. It's time to tee it up with Keith Jones.
1: Coming up on today's show, we welcome back industry insider Jack Curry to talk about the new fashions coming out this year and into 2027. So stay tuned to get ready as you tee it up.

0: Welcome to the show. So glad to be along. This hour, we wanted to talk about some apparel, some things going on in the industry, and always trying to keep you up to date with what is happening. Of course, it's amazing when you talk to the manufacturers. They talk about 2027. And they wait, are we in 2026? What is going on here? Well, you know, we have an industry insider named Jack Curry that always has the information that you are looking for. We welcome Big Jack back to the show. Always a pleasure, Mr. Curry. Thanks for making time.
1: Thanks for having us. It's always a pleasure to be on, and it's a fun time of the year. So we're in between the spring summer season, getting ready for the back to school crunch along with your fall holiday. So like you said, everybody's gearing up to go into that while they're still trying to buy for the spring for next year.
0: It's pretty insane. Now, those who are familiar with Jack know that he represents Two Under, a base layer company, which we'll talk about this hour. Of course, he's got Mission Belts. He's always up to something entrepreneurial. So that's it. But he's been in the industry for, a long, long time, and he knows a bunch of stuff, and he's a dangerous, dangerous man. So thanks for being part of the show.
1: So we're glad to be a part of it. It's been a great run. We together, and we have a great partnership.
0: Yeah, and indeed, and it's always great to see you in Orlando. Now, I know with the PGA Merchandise Show coming up at the end of the month, Two Under will not be there, but you've been at so many different regional shows and local shows throughout the year, and we're only talking about being half over. I don't know how you do it. You are a road warrior and beyond.
1: Well, you have to. I mean, I like to keep my finger on the pulse, and it really gives us an opportunity, even if we're not showing at the show. So sometimes the Golf Summit, I'll run down there for a day, but my schedule didn't allow this year. But, you know, it's always nice to see new faces. The summit has gotten a little bit of expensive in my mind, and expensive for the size of the space and the kind of show it is. But we do these other regional shows, and we support our reps while we're out there. It gives us a chance to meet their customers face-to-face, hear what the reps have to say, and then also gives them a little bit of schooling time that they can get to get some PK sessions and some inside knowledge on keeping them abreast of things, too. So, yeah, it's really good. The traveling is not a problem. Fortunately, you know, it's one of those things that gives you adrenaline when you're out there and you're talking. You don't really realize you're traveling because it's more of a vocation than an advocation.
0: Well, you know, and there's no question that this is a fantastic industry for those of us that have been involved with it for a long time. We've seen the good, the bad, and the ugly, and, you know, it's somewhere in between the good and the bad right now. So the ugly has kind of gone away for a while, so we're happy for that, but it always has these ebbs and the flows. And so depending on who you talk to in and around the industry is doing very well. Now, I love that the families are getting out and playing golf, and I know you golf with your boys when you're not on the road and such, and you live in wonderful Myrtle Beach, South Carolina, you know, one of the U.S. meccas for golf courses and all that stuff. So you're already always out on the course when you're not on the road. But
1: yes, absolutely.
0: Yeah, you know, the other part of the industry, you know, the growth market part is interesting. I always. I'm fascinated, and I'm talking to Lisa Langus recently on the show from the Reed Exhibition and the lady running the show in both in Frisco and Orlando, as it turns out. But in Frisco, it's so apparel heavy, which is not an issue, except every time I turn around, there's a new women's line coming out, and the pie is only so big. So I don't get it myself. I don't know. I scratch my head all the time.
1: Well, it's like everybody said, there's a lot of other people in the performance-based underwear basis in category two. But, you know, the people who are true to their brand and don't change their story and are consistent are going to keep their customers. Yes, there's going to be a couple. Maybe they'll take some of those dollars and move them over to the new one if it's something that they feel is very hot or trendy or something that could be good. But, you know, I mean, it's like anything else. You look at where was Johnny O 7 to 10 years ago? It was good, but it wasn't where it is today. And it's just timing is the essence, right? You have to be in the right place, right time. You got to have a good product mix, and you've got to have a marketing plan. You got to be able to tell the story to the consumer. So if you can collaborate all those together, it makes for a better opportunity for your brand. And it brings more to the market awareness, right? It's brand awareness. If the consumer sees your product, they demand more of it. And that's a good thing. So, I mean, we continue to put ourselves out there. It's not like Two Under didn't want to go to the summit. because it is out of sight, out of mind. But there is a cost. That today's costs have been raised so much since January that we're trying to, you know, keep everything afloat and know where our business is going into 27 with an optimistic view versus a pessimistic view, like, oh, we got to pull back or hold back. We want to have a consistency. It may not be the same spike in growth that we've had, but it'll be a growth for sure.
0: Yeah, that's interesting. You mentioned 2027, because I know that's from a manufacturer standpoint, that's kind of the realm you're living in now. But as we do fast forward to the Orlando show and the size of it and everybody wanting to be in and around the golf industry itself, what is your early take on that show?
1: The summit, or you're talking about the spring show, the January show?
0: The January, Orlando.
1: Oh, my God. It's just going to keep getting bigger. Listen, they had a 22% increase last year, an extra 14,000 people. I think we're going to continue to see that escalate. I think it's the premier show of the industry. And because you can not only buy your fall holiday there, in our particular case, it's very advantageous because we get to see everybody in the building, and ours is account and fill. So a lot of people, they don't pre-season us. They don't pre-book us. Even though they have in mind, they will if they want T-shirts or something that they know is hot. But they'll come in with the underwear orders and say, okay, this is what I want for at once, and this is what I want for June. They'll give us two orders for, you know, a pre-Father's Day kind of thing, and then they'll give us for an at once just to get the shelf filled again when they reopen, because a lot of these northern, upper Midwest courses aren't going to be reopening until late March, early April. Really, you know, Masters is kickoff, in my opinion, of spring golf.
0: Interesting you say that. So, you know, 2 Under continues to evolve. You've been with them for a number of years now and really leading the charge and seeing the growth, not in, with just that company, but in the whole segment of the industry, which who'd ever would have thought that you'd have performance underwear along the way, you know, the base layer, as Jack likes to call it. But, you know, you've expanded that. You've continued to say, hey, we can't just sit on our laurels and have everybody enjoy our very athletic underwear. We need to come out with other things.
1: Correct. Yeah. Keep it fresh. People want fresh. They want to. That's why we change our prints every 6 months. So we're not heavy in that. We don't want people buying the same print year after year, although the Freedom print is probably the only one that's gone year after year. It's a bestseller far and away, but we always put something fresh. And of course, come spring, it's always a bigger multitude of golf prints since it's the kickoff to the golf season. We always feature six or eight. And again, once again, we've got another six coming in for spring that are absolutely so much fun. And, you know, I can highlight some of the stuff. We try to do it by themes and settings. So Rocky does an unbelievable job with Joey, and they put this together every year, and it's going to be a banner year again. We'll have our carryovers again that we had from this fall, which we always do in the spring, but then the new regime comes in, we sell out of the old, and we move into the fall holiday series. So it's an ongoing rotation, which has allowed us to keep it fresh and keep happy customers happy, and more importantly, the consumers the most, keep them happy because they like it fresh and they want to see something new. And of course, gifts. Gifting is big with underwear. It is the number one most chosen gift by a woman for a man in the entire world, underwear for men.
0: No, fascinating. So says Jack Curry of 2 Under. And the pie that is the underwear category for men, it's a bit crowded too, because you've got the Tommy John and you got this one and you have Saks and all these other companies that are in that realm. So it gets a little bit, from a consumer standpoint, it can get a little overwhelming.
1: It can. And then you've got these other off brands that are coming in, and they have an online store only, and they're just trying to mimic something that's been out there that's good, that they pull the wool over the eyes for somebody and they last about 3 months and then they're gone. They can't get anybody to help them. The one thing I love competition. Don't get me wrong. I think competition is healthy. And I would never say anything bad about any competition. I think what the most important thing you can do as a brand is look in the mirror and see who's there and make sure you know exactly who's there and what you're going to do with that person and what you're going to do with your products. So that your focus should never be on anything but your own mirror. And if you can keep that face and that body and that product moving forward and in front and center and in front of the customers, they're going to be happy, you're going to be happy, you never have to look over your shoulder.
0: Fascinating you say that, because I think to the fashion designers, right, Ralph Lauren and Hilfiger and all these others that were out at the same time and were competing head on, had that kind of their developed their own lane, but there was obviously some bleed over, some similar fashions and such, because I mean, polo is a polo, you know. I mean, Ralph may have taken that and, you know, made that a Ralph Lauren type of word, but you know, it's a polo shirt that has a collar, right, and buttons and short sleeves usually, you know, it's
1: and
0: a polo
1: logo
0: shirt. And a logo, right, and
1: an icon logo,
0: exactly. So, you know, and even Lacoste with Izod, I mean, for and you
1: sure.
0: know, it's crazy. And some of these companies are resurging, coming, you know, what's old is new again. Jack, we love this part, right? What's old is new again.
1: Oh, yeah.
0: So,
1: oh, yeah.
0: We're vintage guys.
1: No doubt. Yeah, you got to go a little retro. You know, retro's good.
0: Yeah, it usually, you know, and it's interesting that I think that 2 Under kind of takes that, Rocky and the gang takes that to heart as well when they're coming up with new designs and new prints.
1: Sure. Yeah, for sure. No doubt about it. They have to, because they know that if they don't, we can get stale and pass us by. And, you know, people, listen, you're competing for open to buy dollars from the consumer and our customers who sell to the consumers. So we're trying to maximize as much as we can in a short period of time. And, you know, we're fighting the uphill battle, right? Because somebody's already budgeted $100 and all of a sudden they thought that polo was going to be $65 and it's $85. So instead of having $35 to spend on the underwear, now they only have $15. Now, what do? Do I buy a cheaper underwear, or do I put the extra cash, pull the extra cash from something else and get my pair of underwear and my polo?
0: Yeah, that's the quandary. And I think that if you're used to something, and that's, you know, brand loyalty, you know, bleeds over obviously into the golf industry as well. It's not quite the same, but there certainly is brand loyalty.
1: But it has to be, because here's the problem. If you don't, if you don't keep your quality up, so you got to separate yourself from the others. And we know for a fact, with our return rate being less than 0.1% for the entire company, we know that there's nobody who's looking over there. They get a pair of underwear that something happened. I don't care if they caught it on something that got torn. He sat on it. He

0: had an accident in it. Who cares? Whatever happened, if it's defective, guess what? We're going to replace it, and we're going to make it the right way. We're going to give you an opportunity to say, we're sorry that things like that happened, but, you know, for the sake of protecting you and the, and where you bought it, you guys get a brand new pair. No problem on us. We just want a picture of the defect, so we'll share it with the factory. If it's something on a seam or an area where it could have been a factory error, if it's not, then, you know, we'll eat it and walk away and say thank you very much and keep supporting our brand.
1: Oh, yeah, I want to talk about more on the brand loyalty side and also about the guarantees in the golf industry, the warranties and such, and how those are kind of presented and how those are made out and how they affect the consumers. We're with Jack Curry, our industry insider, talking about apparel, of course, because the 2027 is upon us, the catalog for next spring. What? I don't know. I'll let Jack explain when we come back.
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1: We are happily spending the hour with Jack Curry, our industry insider, and 200 mastermind, a guy who knows about underwear of all things. And I have to ask you, Jack, this question, because you made a statement about underwear being the most given gift by a woman to a man. Who did?
0: Yes.
1: Who took that poll? Who did that? Who came up with that research?
0: So it was MR Research, men's health and menswear magazine. They do all the menswear business throughout the world, and that includes Calvin Klein's. And so that's everybody that's in the underwear category, you know, Jockey and Hanes and everybody. But 70% of men's underwear is bought by a woman for their men. In their life between October 1st and December 31st. So that's when the biggest part of their business is purchases gifts. Of course, Father's Day is always a good one. We try to target the kickoff Masters Week as one special holiday. Father's Day is always a big one. Your back to school / fall kickoff is September, just after Labor Day. And then, of course, you got Black Friday, and which is now into October anymore. It starts, it used to start the day after Thanksgiving, but it starts November 1. which is a big season. But

0: I will tell you, back to school and gifting, that what women are buying for every man in their life, especially if she knows that he's not jumping out of the shower and screaming and putting Gold Bond on because he's wearing two under, he's not chafing anymore.
1: Chafing is a big deal, let me tell you. Hey, listen to Jack. Tell the shower stories. There you go. Yeah, it's like being in a locker room with Jack Curry when you have him on the show. This is the way it is. He plays golf a lot, so that's why he knows locker rooms. Nothing else, folks. Nothing else. Nothing to see here from a standpoint. It's interesting, again, you said, you gave seasons, right? You said, oh, Father's Day. And you said, oh, this over here. And you said, oh, Black Friday. But you're right. You used to wait for Cyber Monday. It was Black Friday first because you went in the stores and you waited in line. Then they said, oh, let's do stuff online so you can do Black Friday online. And then now there's Cyber Monday, so you can do Cyber Monday. But the sales start like after Halloween, really, you know?
0: Oh, my God, yeah. Exactly. You hit the nail on the head. Halloween is the kickoff anymore.
1: And if you go into some stores, because retail has to get ahead of it, right? So you go into some stores, say like a Home Goods, right? And you go in like summer, right? You may go in August, maybe towards September. And all of a sudden, you'll see pumpkins. It's like, what is going on here, you know? So
0: exactly.
1: It's like Christmas in July. You know, that's a real thing, let me tell you. You never know when
0: it
1: Santa's
0: really is
1: popping
0: a
1: up.
0: Real thing.
1: So the retail mind, where I was going with that, is the retail mind of consumers has been altered over time as well. Because
0: it's so altered that there is what typically was the season where they could kick it off and bring their stock in and have it ready is way off course right now. I mean, that's why these retailers are suffering, because they'll be over inventoried when they thought they were going to have business and under inventory when they didn't think they were going to have business. This whole structure of retail purchasing online has changed immensely.
1: Yeah, so because of the online, the e-commerce versus the in-store stuff?
0: Well, the accessibility, correct? So what online has done is make everybody want it yesterday. You know, Amazon and their jobs and what they've done is they created a monster so that other retailers have to do the same thing, or you lose out on those open to buy dollars. You know, people are impatient. They don't want to wait anymore. They don't want to take the time to get in a car and go shopping and then think about it and come back the next day. It's impulse buy. And if they can go online and buy it, and it could be in their hands in less than 24 hours for the same price or less and have the same guarantees, and it's exactly what they want, that's what they're doing. But it's killing the retail side of the business, because what it was built on was a handshake and a personality, right? You know, Joe Smith and Keith Jones and, David Hasselhoff, if they walked into my store, I knew them by first name, and I knew their sons and their daughters and when their soccer games were. And you know the things about people that you don't have that part of the life anymore that's happening at retail. Some of the fine men's shops still have a little bit of that, but other than that, you walk into any major big box, other than Scheels Sports, who caters to the retail consumer better than any big box retailer in the world, if everybody had the same attitude as them, we'd have a much better retail environment out there, but it's not. Unfortunately, the stores are understaffed, and the people there are scared to death to talk to you. Because they just want the job. They're not interested in helping their business grow because they don't get a piece of it. So they're not acting like I did. I grew up in retail. I wanted to learn. I was like a sponge. Tell me everything you possibly can about why are you buying this product or what are you using it for. And I need to help you. I need to figure it out. And, the last thing I want to do is have you come in and buy something and you go home and you're disappointed because you're going to blame me. You want me to help you to figure out what is best for you.
1: Yeah, there's no question. It's we're Jack the Sponge. Curry, we'll be back.
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19: The Dalai Lama. So I'm on a first tee with him. I give him the driver. He hauls off and whacks one. Big hitter. The Lama. Long. Into a 10,000 foot crevice right at the base of this glacier. You know what the Lama says? Gunga Galunga. Gunga, Gunga Galunga.
1: Just when I thought he had enough nicknames, apparently he's added another one. It is Jack the Sponge. Well, yeah, Curry. And it makes sense to me because you're a sponge. Every time I see you, you're a sponge. And you just absorb these things. You know, he does not sponge it off people. I'm not saying that. He is a guy that just continues to learn and continues to evolve, which is from a human being standpoint tremendous, but also from an entrepreneurial standpoint paramount. I mean, it's so important to be able to morph and do the things that you need to do to stay up with what's going on and to be on the cutting edge and all those kind of things.
0: Yeah, thank you very much, Keith. I mean, I take a lot of pride in that. That's one of the things that I always And my mantra was to make sure that I learned something new every day. And I've been doing this 47 years and never had a day I didn't learn something new. And it doesn't mean it's necessarily good or bad. It's just to learn something new.

0: whether it's to do or what not to do, but it was definitely advantageous, and I still use that mantra, and I feel like I'm blessed. You know, that's what keeps me 70 going on 55.
1: Yeah, you know, you've been involved with the industry for a long time, which is definitely can taint you in different ways. But that makes a difference in how you approach things as well, because the industry is so specialized. Not everybody plays golf. Not everybody buys golf apparel. That's why this athleisure category has grown so much over the last handful or so years. I call it athletic sure. You know, I came up with that with Lisa Langus, because that's the way I look at it. I mean, I need it to be more athletic and less leisure, you know, because those of us that play golf, and I'll let you either jump on the bandwagon here or say, no, I disagree with that. After a round of golf, Jack Curry, Keith Jones is not, he might go to get you a drink right afterwards, but he's not going to dinner in the same shirt that he wore for 18 holes of golf. Okay, thank you very much for that. He only needed to answer one with one word. That's exactly right. No, we don't do that.
0: You know? Nope. No, unless you're forced to because of the where you are. You had no choice because you didn't bring extra clothes and you weren't aware the temperatures were going to be what they were. If you couldn't plan for it accordingly, but if most people are carrying an extra shirt with them, or they'll go buy one. They do not want to sit in a sweaty garb to go in and have a cocktail or two with their friends and talk business or pleasure. Or both.
1: Right. Well, that's, you know, and that, after a beverage afterwards, post round 19th hole, I can get by with keeping on if it's not too worn in. However, I'm not going to dinner at same said club or out to dinner in same said shirt. So
0: no way.
1: Thank you.
0: No way.
1: Thank you very much.
0: No,
1: I appreciate that.
0: So. Absolutely not even close.
1: So why are they pitching women on this? Like, yeah, the same cute skirt that you went and played your, you know, women sweat too. It perspires, but
0: yeah,
1: you know,
0: they sweat a lot. In fact, you know, that was the whole point about Playtex and, you know, moving your assets, you know, it's because they get sweat underneath their boobies. So they have the same issue we have with our assets.
1: See, Curry just knows a bunch of stuff. See, this is what you learn. There you go. I'm sure.
0: Get on skin contact. Ask Playtex. Lift and separate, baby. they didn't come up with that slogan because it wasn't real.
1: Touche. And it's been around for a long time, and nobody's pushed back on that one either, because it makes it different. And that's part of why I like the 200 brand, because it does help lift and separate. So you mentioned that chafing word, you know, that type of thing. And it's not even a lot of chafing. It's just I gather a lot of heat in certain areas of my body.
0: Yeah,
1: and
0: sure.
1: It just, you know, sweat no bueno. It's just no good. I, you know, don't need it.
0: No, it's an uncomfortable feeling, and that's why we're very blessed that we have the Joy pouch and the patent. And as Ricky says in his video when he's running on the treadmill, elevate and separate.
1: I haven't seen that. Next time I run into him, I'm going to have him recreate that one for me. Elevate and separate.
0: Oh, it was the best. I have that video, and you got to show it to your listeners. You got to tell them. I'll send you the link. It is amazing, and he's so good on it, too. He's such a class act. We love talking
1: to him. He's been a great ambassador, and I remember back talking with you right as you were getting ready to sign him, and it was like, so there were some questions back and forth of, is he the guy? Is he the guy he should be? And that type of thing. And I think he's a great ambassador because he's so popular. You know, his game hasn't always been as good as he would like it to have been, but still, it's Ricky Fowler.
0: He's getting closer. He's getting much closer. I think he'll be there. And you know what? He doesn't have to be there on an urgency basis. He's playing better. He's putting himself in the top 50 in the world. He's got a chance of continuing to do that, and that's all he wants. And if he continues to play well, he's going to win. He's got the talent. He's going to win. He's still young. He's 34.
1: Yeah, that's crazy. I mean, he's been around for so long. See, you think he's older than 34.
0: Years.
1: You really do.
0: Yeah. He's been out there 16, 17 years already. Remember, he was a baby-faced kid who couldn't even shave his mustache off because he didn't have one. He had to put milk on it and let the cat lick it off.
1: So true. Now he's doubled himself. So he's gonna lapped it. He's lapped it. But good people, and that's, you know, you like that. I've been at outings with him, and He's a beautiful wife, great children.
0: He's a good kid, really good kid.
1: Yeah, not too, you could have done much worse than Ricky Fowler for spokesperson. That is for sure, and especially with those guys that are out there. I mean, everything is logoed. Everything is hand out. I mean, it's not like they're not winning a lot of money, even if they don't win the golf tournament. But everything is so logoed these days. It's crazy.
0: Oh yeah, their sponsors. They're loyal to their sponsors. That's who funds everything that they do.
1: Yeah, well, there's that loyalty word again, right? So as far as
0: 100%
1: consumer loyalty, obviously. Yep. Somebody has to try the product to buy into the product, right? So
0: correct.
1: You're asking somebody to spend a reasonable amount of money for some underwear that could be less somewhere else, could be different somewhere else, those kind of things. So how do you get people on the same page? And I'm speaking generally as well as with two under.
0: Well, I think that generally the best way to do it is a wear test period. You got to prove to somebody by, walk the walk and talk the talk. Don't believe anything. Don't believe a word out of my mouth. But if you want to feel a difference, try one pair. And it's like Pringles. Once you start, you can't stop. And once you pop it. And it's one of those things that once you wear this, you sort of forget that you have underwear on because it feels like you have nothing, and that means it's doing its job because now you're no longer thinking, as Ricky said, I no longer have to think about something that's bothering me. I can think about my golf swing, and that's enough of a worry as it is just to take care of that. Why do I need to think about sweating and issues that I've had in the past? Since I moved over to this, I don't have to think about those anymore.
1: Yeah, it's interesting, and the Pringles example is a pretty good. There's another slogan that has stood the test of time. Because you've got to try it to understand it or to be willing to buy it or buy more.
0: Exactly, and then we're very casual about it. There's no high pressure. We don't try one pair. We have a one pair guarantee with even still to this day. If you join our VIP club and you try a pair and you don't like it, we'll refund your money. But I mean, we're so confident that when you wear it, you're going to want another one. It's just a matter of how many colors in addition, because men are creatures of habit. If they like a black belt and they wear it and everything works out, they're going to go buy a brown one, a navy one, and a gray one. And the same thing with underwear. If I like my golf print and I love the fit and the size, I'm going to go buy four more prints and put them in my drawer.
1: I just laugh because he said men are a creature of habit, and I just but is it effort? Is that what it is? Are we just not putting in enough effort to the things that are important, like holding your pants up?
0: Well, yeah, exactly. It's also a bit of laziness. You know what? If I have to spend more time thinking about it and going shopping for those kind of things, I'd rather buy four of something I like and go play more golf.
1: That is fact. Coming from Jack Curry, the sponge is set it all right there. That's exactly right. That's the thing that I've admired about you, also for the length of time that I've known you. But it's just every time because you're practical as well along the line, right? But you've already walked that walk, so now you talk the talk, and you're like, well, that makes total sense, And you talk about no pressure, I've watched you work with. Both the current customers and prospective customers, and the walk is the same, right? So it's I don't say unassuming, but there's no intimidation. There's no you just have to say, here it is, this is the product. I'm sure you'll love it, but you have to make that commitment to do it. But
0: right, don't take my word for it.
1: Right,
0: I don't want you to take my word for it. I want you to feel it, walk the walk, talk the talk, and when you're done, I want you to tell me. Good, bad, or different, I want to hear it. And we get rave reviews. That's why when the ladies who were associates on the floor selling are offended when I give out a pair to the men and I say, here's a test wear pair. I said, here's one for your significant other, boyfriend, dad, or brother, whoever's at home that's a man in your life that you can give this pair to who can tell you how well they like it when they're done is all I'm interested in. And they're like, really? I said, yes. That you're a part of the team. You can't sell it if you don't hear it and talk it yourself.
1: Yeah, that's, again, not something that you don't always see in the industry, because usually it is the women aren't involved in the industry as much as they could or should be, you know, and it's a little. It's a
0: they
1: little,
0: are getting more involved, though. I will say that the AGM, the Association of Golf Merchandisers, the manufacturers, the merchandisers at the club level, they're all taking a vested interest. Even some of the executives at the top level in the USGA and RNA, and there's a bunch of ladies that are involved all the way to the top. And Susie Welley is a perfect example of that. There's so many great ladies who are leaders now who have a better perspective than just a woman's power kind of thing. They're executives now. They think Anne Broholm is a perfect example. She runs Ahead, owned by a big Swiss company. A spectacular human being, a better person, but just a great business mind. Not necessarily does it matter male or female. She's got a business mind and makes you, it's an intuitive mind that tells you that you want to do business with her and talk to her because you're going to learn a lot.
1: Yeah, when I said involved, I meant the manufacturers to the consumers. The women's market is underserved that way. But yes, it's important that you have female leadership, some of which you mentioned, and it does kind of bleed down and stuff. But that meant the representation when I said involved with the industry, because it's hard to be involved with the industry if the industry is skewing it towards the male. So
0: yes, yeah. And it's been golf has been a male dominant business for 80 of the 100 years or 75 of the 100 years. So it's even more reason why you got to see, confirm the fact that women are a part of this business and are going to be. And I'm loving it. I'm seeing more and more at the section level, at the PGA section level, executives becoming executive directors or assistant executive directors at these organizations to help drive the business. And they add a smiling, fresh face too, which really makes it a lot of fun. It's not the old staunchy navy blue blazer, khaki white shirt and striped tie.
1: Yeah, we kind of got tired of that. Although you know, it's
0: yeah, that stereotype's old.
1: Depends on which organization you speak. There's still a bunch of that around, but.
0: Oh yeah, you know. No, there is, and I respect that. I don't say it as a negative. I mean, our business is driven by the PGA of America and the people who we support there. From day one, they've been our strongest core competency when it comes to purchasing, and we appreciate them more than anybody in this world, and we'll never walk away from that dance floor.
1: Yeah, I hear you on that. Well, that's why we've supported Reed as much as we have over the years, because they took over for running the shows from the PGA of America, because that's part of what they do, exhibitions and such. But the keeping that relationship with the PGA of America is paramount, and that's, again, one of the reasons that we make sure that we support and show up and do what we have to do as well as far as getting words out. Or, you know, the show in Orlando is a closed show. It's an industry show, so the listeners, our listeners can't get in, you know, unless they're involved with the industry and things like that. So that's one of the reasons we do what we do, try to expose them or try to share the information that's there. Because eventually the information will become public, you know, about the equipment and things like that. But I'd rather, from our standpoint, because we can be a conduit, I'd like to get that information out, and we have been, get it out sooner. Sure. So people can understand what's going on. That's why I turn to people like you, who are involved and have been with the industry for a long, long time, and can lay it out for people what they can look forward to as far as apparel or even, you know, we get into hard goods and things like that. But you're one of your big specialties is the soft goods side, and with all the fashions going on and things like that, it's, you know, even the men's fashions and the number of manufacturers, because everybody wants to be involved with the golf industry. You know, so you see all these regular, I call them street brands, but the regular department store brands, all of a sudden they're getting into the golf realm, and you're like, wow, sure. I did not expect to see them when I turned the corner.
0: 100%, you're correct. You're spot on that one, for sure. You know, that's why it's grown to be, like you said, the piece of the pie is no bigger. It's just more people got their finger in the pie.
1: Yeah, but I do like the creativity is always something that I'm drawn to.
0: Absolutely,
1: women, from the women's side specifically, but certainly also from the men's side, because some, and you mentioned Johnny O a little bit earlier, you know, big fan. Met him a couple of PGA merchandise shows ago. Interesting guy. He has the surfer logo, but he doesn't surf, you know. Whoops. All that information slipping out right there. But you know, that's kind of, but he's developed a brand, and it's you know, I'd rather pay, you know, a discounted price for a shirt of his than I would for the MSRP. And I've been fortunate to be able to do that kind of stuff. But that's, you know, you just have to shop, and you have to shop smartly and such. So,
0: they did a smart job when they came out. They knew where Peter Millar was priced. They knew where the top end was going to be. They knew what the bottom end was going to be. We're not going to be either of those. We're going to be in the middle to upper section, and we're going to give you the best product, and we're going to put a really cool logo on it, and we're going to be lifestyle. We're not just going to be golf. We're going to be everything. You can wear, just like Tommy Bahama did 30 years ago, you can wear it to the golf course, you can wear it to the beach, you can wear it to dinner, and you could wear it to a business meeting if you had to.
1: Yeah, that's very, really important from that standpoint. And also the importance of having this guest on, Jack Curry, with us this hour. After this break, we'll be back to wrap up the show with Jack to expound a little bit more on where he's seeing the clothing industry directed. We'll do that after this break.
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1: We're back to wrap up the show. Been a pleasure to spend the hour with Jack Curry, the Sponge, the guy who has made the engine go for two under. Also involved with Mission Belt, and a guy who's an industry favorite as well as one of our industry insiders. So appreciate that. Always appreciate you making time, Jack, because I can't believe you're actually at the home office this week instead of on the road somewhere in Mesquite or Missoula or Muskegee or how many, I don't know what other M's I can come up with. But anyway.
0: I was supposed to be at Big Cedar, but I couldn't make it. That's where they are this weekend.
1: Oh, Big Cedar. Yeah, there's I got to get out for that. That's
0: oh my God, that's amazing. Yeah, Buffalo National and seeing the top of the Rock, and so it's an amazing place. Johnny Morris is a genius. What he's done to that town and what he's done for that town is absolutely amazing. The millions and millions of dollars that are poured in there.
1: Yeah, indeed. So the industry has millions and millions of dollars pouring into it as well. Everybody wants to be involved. And especially on the apparel side, it keeps growing.
0: Yes.
1: What are you seeing? What trends are you hearing? as we get into the 2027 catalog and such?
0: I think we're going to see a paring back. I don't think you're going to see as much new, maybe even a little retro. I think people had a very, very tough 26. I think coming out of the tariff situation hit the pocketbooks of many of the manufacturers very heavily. They had to guard against that. They had to make sure they were protected to do have extra inventory. So they beefed up on some of the production to make sure they got it at the lower price before the tariffs hit. And now they're sitting with inventory, and there's going to be a slowdown. I think going into spring, it'll still be solid, but you're not going to see a lot of brand new introductions. You may see some new prints, but I don't think you're going to see a depth of production. You're going to see a depth of a line growing by 20% as far as styles. I think the styles would be, the amount of styles would be the same.

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1: So I think those manufacturers who are positioned to put themselves in a in-stock and at-once kind of reaction business is going to be very, very solid. I think it's going to be really good for them, and they're going to start off their spring kicking hard, and I think the consumers are going to be ready for it. It'll be an interesting fourth quarter. I'm anxious to see what's between the wars and the gas and some of the things that have to settle down and rates and some changes that are out there that have to settle down in quarter three and four could really, really change the whole complexion of what's going to happen in the spring of 27.
2: Well, we're going to check in definitely by the fourth quarter with you, Jack. But big box wise, Dick's and PGA, what are you seeing? What are you hearing that way?
1: I think the retail floors are soft. There's only, like I said, I mentioned the one retailer earlier in the show. I think these other retailers, their floor traffic is down, and they're trying all different ways to generate more floor traffic. I think back to school is going to be an influx of business bigger than holiday, in my opinion.
2: Interesting.
1: Because they have to spend the money there, right? These kids all need new wardrobes. They all need new underwear. They all need new socks. They all need new shoes. They all need new backpacks. That's a capital expenditure from a family standpoint. You can't get around if you have kids. You have to spend it. Because they want to, you know, go in there looking good. You want the kids to feel good when they're going to school for the first time since summer break. I think you're going to see a bigger spend there than you are going to see at holiday, in my opinion.
2: Wow. We'll be checking on that as well. That's fantastic information. And the back-to-school thing, yeah, that's sorry when you say that out loud, kids get all cringy. But, you know, that's a real thing. It's a real spend. It is. And it's gotten worse. We used to have to maybe have some pencils and some erasers, but now you have to have so much more. So much more.
1: Stylus pen and a Neo or a new iPad or, you know.
2: It's insane. But we're just out of time. Special thanks to Jack Curry, who, as I mentioned, we'll be checking in with him later in the year. But we're just out of time. Get out there. Look good. Practice. Take your game to the next level. And we will talk to you next week. Take care.
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8: From ABC News. I'm Brian Clark. The end of the holiday weekend means another busy travel day, says ABC's Alex Prochet.
9: By Monday, TSA expects it will have screened some 19 million passengers. And when we talk broadly about travel, AAA is estimating more than 72 million Americans are traveling at least 50 miles from home through this weekend, which is a record. So, though, keep in mind to travel around cities like Chicago, New York City, Houston, Seattle, Minneapolis, they will all experience peak congestion today.
8: When stock markets reopen on Monday morning, President Trump will ring the opening bell for the New York Stock Exchange. He'll do it remotely from the Oval Office. It will be to mark the start of the so-called Trump accounts, the government index accounts available to all children. But ABC's Jay O'Brien says new numbers from the Office of Government Ethics show the president

0: It made at least $2.2 billion last year, profiting from cryptocurrency and Middle East investments.
1: And the White House repeatedly insisting the president only acts in the best interest of the American people and pointing out that President Trump's assets are in a trust, but not a traditional blind trust run by a third party, instead one managed by his children. In a statement, White House spokesperson Anna Kelly saying neither the president nor his family has ever engaged or will ever engage in conflicts of interest.
0: The president travels to Turkey this week for NATO meetings, where the war in Ukraine is set to be a major topic. He spoke separately by phone Saturday with Vladimir Putin and Volodymyr Zelensky. The president delivered a July 4th speech on the National Mall as the nation celebrated its 250th birthday with events in big cities.
2: This is my bucket list thing. Go to the 4th of July to Boston.
0: And in small towns, and also at historic sites like in Philadelphia, the Liberty Bell.
3: Things could be broken and still be beautiful and mean a lot to people.
0: You're listening to ABC News.
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0: Charlie Kirk's family is scheduled to face his alleged killer in court this week for the first time. A 5-day hearing is set to begin tomorrow to determine if Tyler Robinson will stand trial. Robinson is accused of shooting and killing the conservative activist at an event at Utah State University last October. If you've got leftovers from the holiday weekend, there are some food safety tips to keep in mind, says ABC medical contributor Dr. Darian Sutton.
5: As a reminder, bacteria love to grow between temperatures of 40 and 140 degrees. So when that food is out for 2 hours or more, that is an opportunity for bacteria to spread and infection risk to increase. Also, you want to make sure that you're keeping your food in the refrigerator no more than 3 to 4 days. I say that smell test. Mark a number down or the date down with a marker on the produce when you're putting it in the refrigerator so you don't have to guess. And most importantly, this is often missed, when you're reheating your food, grab that food thermometer and make sure that the food is getting to that 165 degrees to help to kill out any possible bacteria.
0: Pope Leo began his summer vacation, ending the first half of the year. He'll spend the rest of July at the papal retreat at Castel Gandolfo. It's the Vatican's historic summer residence. It's south of Rome. The Pope has used it almost weekly to play tennis and go swimming. World Cup Round of 16 action continues today with Brazil taking on Norway and New Jersey, and then England meets Mexico in Mexico City. I'm Brian Clark, ABC News.
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11: Hi, Jeff Chittister, and this is WFEA, and we hope you're enjoying your Independence Day weekend. 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
12: We talked about the three signers of the Declaration of Independence here from New Hampshire, Josiah Bartlett, William Whipple, and Matthew Thornton. And now what we'd like to do is go ahead and play a reading of the Declaration of Independence by prominent Granite Staters, today prominent Granite Staters, put together by the Secretary of State's office along with Concord Television, put this wonderful rendition together. 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So let's go ahead and listen to this as we start approaching really Independence Day and acknowledging the birth of our nation, this wonderful reading by certainly wonderful Granite Staters.
13: In Congress, July 4th, 1776, the unanimous declaration of the 13 United States of America. When in the course of human events, it becomes necessary for one people to dissolve the political bands which have connected them with another.
14: And to assume among the powers of the earth the separate and equal station to which the laws of nature and of nature's God entitle them.
15: A decent respect to the opinions of mankind requires that they should declare the causes which impel them to the separation.
16: We hold these truths to be self-evident, that all men are created equal, that they are endowed by their Creator with certain unalienable rights, that among these are life, liberty, and the pursuit of happiness.
17: That to secure these rights, governments are instituted among men, deriving their just powers from the consent of the governed.
18: That whenever any form of government becomes destructive of these ends, it is the right of the people to alter or to abolish it.
19: And to institute new government, laying its foundation on such principles and organizing its powers in such form as to them shall seem most likely to affect their safety and happiness.
20: Prudence indeed will dictate that governments long established should not be changed for light and transient causes.
21: And accordingly, all experience hath shown that mankind are more disposed to suffer while evils are sufferable than to right themselves by abolishing the forms to which they are accustomed.
22: But when a long train of abuses and usurpations, pursuing invariably the same object, evinces a design to reduce them under absolute despotism, it is their right, it is their duty to throw off such government and to provide new guards for their future security.
23: Such has been the patient sufferance of these colonies, and such is now the necessity which constrains them to alter their former systems of government.
24: The history of the present King of Great Britain is a history of repeated injuries and usurpations, all having in direct object the establishment of an absolute tyranny over these states.
25: To prove this, let facts be submitted to a candid world.
26: He has refused his assent to the laws, the most wholesome and necessary for the public good.
27: He has forbidden his governors to pass laws of immediate and pressing importance unless suspended in their operation till his assent should be obtained. And when so suspended, he has utterly neglected to attend to them.
28: He has refused to pass other laws for the accommodation of large districts of people unless those people would relinquish the right of representation in the legislature, a right inestimable to them and formidable to tyrants only.
29: He has called together legislative bodies at places unusual, uncomfortable, and distant from the depository of their public records, for the sole purpose of fatiguing them into compliance with his measures.
30: He has dissolved representative houses repeatedly, for opposing with manly firmness his invasion on the rights of the people.
0: He has refused for a long time, after such dissolutions, to cause others to be elected, whereby the legislative powers, incapable of annihilation, have returned to the people at large for their exercise.
1: The state, remaining in the meantime exposed to all the dangers of invasion from without and convulsions within.
2: He has endeavored to prevent the population of the states. For that purpose, obstructing the laws for naturalization of foreigners, refusing to pass orders to encourage their migrations, either in raising the conditions of new appropriation of lands.
3: He has obstructed the administration of justice by refusing his assent to laws for establishing judiciary powers.
4: He has made judges dependent on his will alone for the tenure of their offices and the amount and payment of their salaries.
5: He has erected a multitude of new offices and sent hither swarms of officers to harass our people and eat out their substance.
6: He has kept among us, in times of peace, standing armies without the consent of our legislatures.
7: He has affected to render the military independent of and superior to the civil power.
8: He has combined with others to subject us to a jurisdiction foreign to our Constitution and unacknowledged by our laws, given his assent to their acts of pretended legislation.
9: For quartering large bodies of armed troops among us.
10: For protecting them by a mock trial from punishment for any murders which they should commit on the inhabitants of these states.
31: For cutting off our trade with all parts of the world. For imposing taxes on us without our consent.
32: For depriving us, in many cases, of the benefits of trial by jury.
33: For transporting us beyond seas to be tried for pretended offenses.
34: For abolishing the free system of English laws in a neighboring province, establishing therein an arbitrary government,
35: and enlarging its boundaries so as to render it at once an example and fit instrument for introducing the same absolute rule into these colonies.
36: For taking away our charters, abolishing our most valuable laws, and altering fundamentally the forms of our governments.
37: For suspending our own legislatures and declaring themselves invested with power to legislate for us in all cases whatsoever.
38: He has abdicated government here by declaring us out of his protection and waging war against us.
39: He has plundered our seas, ravaged our coasts, burned our towns, and destroyed the lives of our people.
40: He is at this time transporting large armies of foreign mercenaries to complete the works of death, desolation, and tyranny, already begun with circumstances of cruelty and perfidy, scarcely paralleled in the most barbarous ages and totally unworthy of the head of civilized nation.
41: He has constrained our fellow citizens, taken captive on the high seas to bear arms against their country, to become the executioners of their friends and brethren, or to fall themselves by their hands.
42: He has excited domestic insurrections amongst us and has endeavored to bring on the inhabitants of our frontiers, the merciless Indian savages, whose known rule of warfare is an undistinguished destruction of all ages, sexes, and conditions.
43: In every stage of these oppressions, we have petitioned for redress in the most humble terms. Our repeated petitions have been answered only by repeated injury. A prince whose character is thus marked by every act which may define a tyrant is unfit to be the ruler of a free people.
44: Nor have we been wanting in attentions to our British brethren.
45: We have warned them from time to time of attempts by their legislature to extend an unwarrantable jurisdiction over us.
46: We have reminded them of the circumstances of our emigration and settlement here.
47: We have appealed to their native justice and magnanimity, and we have conjured them by the ties of our common kindred to disavow these usurpations, which would inevitably interrupt our connections and correspondence.
48: They too have been deaf to the voice of justice and of consanguinity.
49: We must therefore acquiesce in the necessity which denounces our separation and hold them, as we hold the rest of mankind, enemies in war, in peace friends.
50: We therefore,
0: the representatives of the United States of America in General Congress assembled, appealing to the Supreme Judge of the world for the rectitude of our intentions, do in the name and by authority of the good people of these colonies, solemnly publish and declare that these United Colonies are and of right ought to be free and independent states.
1: That they are absolved from all allegiance to the British Crown, and that all political connection between them and the state of Great Britain is and ought to be totally dissolved. And that as free and independent states, they have full power to levy war, conclude peace, contract alliances, establish commerce, and to do all other acts and things which independent states may of right do.
2: And for the support of this declaration, with a firm reliance on the protection of divine providence, we mutually pledge to each other our lives, our fortunes, and our sacred honor.
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8: This is WFEA's The Morning Update, The Weekend Review. My name is Jeff Chittister. 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This next segment is from historian, of course, Brenda Hafer. She actually collected all of the names of historical sites from all 50 states. It's a growing list, and you can also participate, and you can find out a little bit more as we listen to this conversation and find out which ones have already been documented here in New Hampshire. Brenda, good morning to you.
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8: You know, Brenda, earlier on we had a conversation with you, and I keep referring people to the Heritage Guide to Historical

0: sites, and I do want to come back to that, but I want to come back to an article you wrote just a few weeks ago that I thought was very profound. And I also appreciate the fact whenever somebody makes a recommendation of a book I think I should be reading, because I had not heard of this book, and now I have it on my list, and it's going to be part of my summer reading, The Words That Made Us. And part of what you talk about in your article is the real authors of the founding. I think that's a wonderful way of putting it, because when we look at those people who sat down and got together, especially leading up to July 2nd and July 4th, they were Americans. Maybe they didn't know they were Americans yet, but they were Americans, and they were speaking from an American voice. This book sounds wonderful, but it also is reflective of some of the things you noticed as well. Why is it important that we remember that our founders and what they meant by their words?
1: Yeah, so the Words That Made Us by Akhil Mar is a very good book overall. I think he gives a little bit of short shrift to political philosophy and the Declaration of Independence. Mm-hmm. I will warn folks, it's a doorstop. It's quite lengthy. but one of the points that he makes is that the American people ultimately are the ones that write the Constitution and the Declaration of Independence. And I think that's a great point of emphasis, because sometimes we have a tendency to disconnect and say, well, it was the American founders, rather than this generation as a whole believes these things. These things were widespread. And ultimately, it's the American people that, of course, give power to these things, because the American people are ultimately sovereign. So the Constitution is sort of an empty parchment until Americans breathe life into it, until they decide to ratify it and agree that this is how the government, the national government, will act. So I think that's a wonderful point of emphasis. There's also a letter from Jefferson where he talks about the Declaration of Independence, and he says, it wasn't anything new. Like, I did not come up with this. It was an expression of the American mind, that these things were so much in the air, and the American people believe these things. They believe in equal human dignity and natural law and inalienable rights, those sorts of things. And Jefferson just sort of put pen to paper and gave expression to that.
0: Well, it's so beautifully said. Thank you for putting it that way too, Brenda. When we think about it, oftentimes, you know, I think that the passion for our history sometimes get lost. And I know that, you know, over the past week and a half, there have been many surveys that people want to tout about in the media about America's patriotism and our connection and our faith in our country. But, you know, certainly Independence Day is that day for us to reconnect if we've lost it, that value. I do find it interesting, you know, oftentimes when we talk about, we'll say the writer of the Declaration of Independence was Thomas Jefferson. But, you know, he was somebody who loved having conversations with a lot of people. So when he walked into that room, along with Adams and Ben Franklin and a couple other people, it is important for us to remember that he had a lot of voices not only talking to him at the time, but he collected all that information. It was only a few weeks removed when they were doing the Virginia writing as well. So he came in with a wealth of shared values that kind of support what you just said.
1: Oh, absolutely. I mean, the word of the revolution spread through American churches, for example. About 70% of American colonists attended service on a regular basis. So that was a key component of the influence of Christianity. They relied on the ancients and the Enlightenment theories and natural law theory. But the Committee of Five is the one who drafts the Declaration. So Jefferson's the primary drafter, but you know, Franklin and Adams certainly have their say as well. But this was something that, you know, states and localities had passed things like the suffix resolve, and you can look at that and see threads of the Declaration of Independence in that. And you can look at the state constitutions, and many of the state constitutions and declarations have the principle of equality in them. And you can look at George Mason, Virginia Declaration, and some of the language is very, very similar to the Declaration of Independence. So the Declaration is, in one sense, a culmination that Jefferson pulls all these things together, and then it's a beginning point, of course, because it marks the beginning of the nation and what we're going to be dedicated to and what we need to aspire to and live up to and sometimes correct and move towards justice. And the Declaration enables us to do that.
0: Oh, absolutely. I, when we look at it, our founding fathers, whether they expressly stated it, but that we knew this from the way that they talked about, even not only during the Declaration of Independence, but the Constitution, they set the bar high for future generations. They knew that some of the issues that they were dealing with at the time couldn't be dealt with the way many of them wanted to deal with it. But they had faith in us as a country, Brenda. I think that comes out in your writings, too, when you were talking about this book. You know, we're here in New Hampshire, of course, the Live Free or Die state, the first state that actually broke away from the king and the first state to actually produce a constitution before we even had a Declaration of Independence. So we love this kind of talk. What's your favorite part of the Declaration of Independence?
1: Oh,
0: the whole thing, right?
1: it's so wonderful. I think the language is certainly inspiring. It's
0: yes.
1: Beautiful to read. But I think as a whole, what I find so hopeful about the Declaration is that it lays out what we're aspiring to. It's not, and what we will continue to aspire to. So I think because our system is based on consent of the governed, I think that comes with both great hope and great responsibility. Of it reflects that this is ever continuous. You know, the Declaration's issued, and that becomes the basis to eliminate slavery. It becomes the thing that the men and women of Seneca Falls appeal to. And it becomes the promissory note that Martin Luther King appeals to on the steps of the Lincoln Memorial. So that is something that has enabled us as a country and as a people to move towards justice and remind us who we are. Mm. And there's great hope in that, and also great responsibility to reflect that, you know, this depends on human beings, and the line between good and evil cuts through the hearts of men. And so it's never guaranteed. You know, we think that, oh, we've moved beyond these things and we're always going to approve. And that's simply not the case. And human history teaches us that. So there's great responsibility of it depends on our choices
0: yes.
1: as individuals and as a people.
0: Once again, we're talking to Brenda Ferrier, because when we talk about it, we posted her information up online. We're going to talk a little bit about Heritage Guide to Historical Sites, because this was a wonderful project that Brenda helped lead and put together with a wonderful team at Heritage and other people as well. I can't help but reflect, you know, what you just said too, Brenda. You know, when I was in eighth grade, my eighth grade teacher, who I fondly remember, Mrs. Johnson, we spent a whole year just studying every founding document, including our states and our nations. And when she was reading the Declaration of Independence, she started to cry. Out of just the words itself resonated. I think as a young person, I saw that and I was like, okay, this is clearly something I need to make sure I embrace, because one, I respected her as a teacher, but also to see that emotion. I hope more people try to do that this Independence Day and really reflect upon that as well. How much fun was it for you and a lot of work, I know, when you look at putting the guide together here for the historical site, a wrangling catch, you had a lot of people who were helping you write on some of those. How much effort was that? But I got a sense that there was some joy in it too. And how far along are you? I think you might still be adding things.
1: Yeah, so the Heritage Guide to Historic Sites, historicsites.heritage.org, it's a map that pinpoints and evaluates historic sites all around the country, places like battlefields and forts, presidential homes, museums, and grades them A, B, or C, with A being good, B being a mixed bag, and C being actively distorted. So we have at least one in every state at this point. We have 130 sites, so go take a look. There's two in New Hampshire.
0: Yes.
1: And it was a lot of work, and you mentioned most of the folks who wrote this were academics, and wrangling academics can be challenging sometimes. but we wanted to get people whose background was appropriate to the site, because, one, they love their material, and that really jumps out as you're reading the historic guide. So, you know, an architect wrote up the Minnesota Capitol, and so he comes at it from that perspective. And
0: nice.
1: So it's just very charming. You know, a poet reviewed Edgar Allan Poe's house. So just reading the evaluations, I learned so much, and it's so exciting to see the richness of the American heritage, all these stories. These sites tell individual stories, but then they come together to tell the American story. So that was just a real privilege to be able to do that. So that was a lot of fun. And now we're going to continue to add on to this over the years. So there's a form on the website where people can go and recommend other sites that we should do.
0: Yeah, I love how that you decided that it was going to be perpetual, that it was really something that once you started, you started with a wonderful foundation. And, well, it'll keep you busy, that's for sure. So when we think of about the bigger project as well, that's always creative. But I think, once again, you know, I look at these projects, and the project's a blessing. And, of course, when I first read it, when we had talked to you quite a few months ago, I was engrossed by how people are writing. You're right, the passion that they put in to their writing was really, you know, the two sites here in New Hampshire. I was like, well, I hadn't thought of it that way. And there's so many other sites across the country that I know you're looking forward to hearing about as well. Hey, how do you like to spend Independence Day? I know a lot of people are going into this thinking about, you know, certainly reflective of Independence Day. We have for years gone into the public square in Portsmouth, New Hampshire, and read the Declaration of Independence. We usually have new immigrants help us read it. But how do you like to spend Independence Day?
1: Yeah, I think reading the Declaration is a good start, and unfortunately a necessary one. I read a study recently that less than half of Americans can identify the Declaration of Independence as the source of the words "all men are created equal." Mm. So that's very sad. And reading the Declaration, it's just that story you told of your teacher. It's so inspiring and beautiful. So that is something that I like to do. Some of the other primary source documents that speak to the Declaration of Independence,
0: yes,
1: in particular Lincoln's speeches, the Gettysburg Address,
0: yes,
1: and the Second Inaugural, are just breathtakingly beautiful and worth reading, and certainly speak to the Declaration of Independence.
0: Oh yeah.
1: But I of course love the fireworks, and and part of that, yeah, I do. You know, this is part of why the Historic Guide is also really important. Because it speaks to our memories as a kid.
0: Mm-hmm.
1: And I remember where we went to watch the fireworks, and it was this bridge. There was an old bridge that was burned down during the Civil War, and we would go to the new bridge that had been built to replace that, and we would watch the fireworks over the water.
0: Wow.
1: So that's something that I always remember, and I always love every year to go and see.
0: I love that story. I will share one story with you. I used to be a police officer, and one Independence Day I was working at night, and I actually found myself in a location where I could actually see the five cities that surrounded our city all firing off their fireworks at the same time. And it was on an older bridge that was built to recognize a Revolutionary War hero, and it was just, I still reflect on that, and it's really kind of cool in the bigger sense. Outstanding, Brendan. Thank you so much. Have a blessed and reflective Independence Day, and we'll chat with you again.
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6: Hi, this is WFEA and, of course, Jeff Chittister. As we acknowledge certainly Independence Day weekend and celebrate not only New Hampshire's 250th anniversary, but the United States of America as well. Every once in a while, we have noted historian Tara Ross, who's written books on the Constitution, the Declaration of Independence, our founding fathers, both for adults and kids. We thought it would be great on this 250th anniversary to explore the Electoral College. What was its original intent, and how is it still relevant today?
7: Tara Ross, of course, we've had her on before. I posted as a flashback up the other day the conversation about Electoral College. There's no one smarter on it. I know she won't admit to that, and she's very humble. But the reality is it's worth having about this conversation. Now, Tara, when I think about where we are right now, and some of these numbers were coming in really early, and I saw the election going a certain way, but the popular vote is with Donald Trump right now. But what I will tell you, I don't know if you listen to the media at all, MSNBC was already talking this morning about one of the things that you need to do before the next presidential election is get rid of the Electoral College. And I'm like, well, one, why are you doing that? Because it kind of counters your argument. He's winning the popular vote, too. But it amazes me, Tara, how many people don't understand the Electoral College. What were our founding fathers thinking of when they looked at the Electoral College?
8: Well, our founding fathers were looking at this and realizing what a great diverse nation we had. 13 states, by the way, back then. We have 50 now. And they were looking at a nation of 13 states and saying, there's so much diversity and there's so many different kinds of interests that need to be represented. We need something special to make this happen. And, of course, they were also looking at the differences between the big and the small states that was in the mix as well. And the small states were very, very worried about being tyrannized by the big states over and over again, especially when it came to presidential elections. So the Electoral College is part and parcel of the compromises that were made between the large and the small states at the Constitutional Convention. Of course, they famously came to the Great Compromise. You know, the Congress is a house with one person, one vote representation. It's
7: right.
8: Your representation is based on population versus a Senate, which is more one state, one vote, which is what they were used to in the Articles of Confederation before the Constitution ever even happened. So the Congress is a blend of those two kinds of representation. The Electoral College reflects that philosophy because you have the same number of electors as you have members of Congress. As a side note, I think there's something the Electoral College did for us last night that's not going to get much play in the press because people take it for granted, I think. But it created certainty, right? Like, chaos threatened. We were looking at, there's going to be weeks of counting and, you know, all of the melodrama that we were hearing about recently. The Electoral College created certainty, and it did that because of the state-by-state process. And if you can figure out a certain number of states, it doesn't matter that Michigan, Nevada, and Arizona haven't been officially called, right? It doesn't matter because we got to the magic number. It creates certainty, and that is a really good thing for our country. We could be looking at, otherwise, presidential elections where you just go weeks and weeks and weeks waiting to see what, you know, are they going to finally be done counting? And so we're saved from that.
7: Once again, Tara Ross, we posted her information up online as well. So, Tara, when we think about one of the factors, we have generations now that are not educated on the Electoral College. It's unfortunate. There are multiple factors, though, about the Electoral College that many people don't realize. We worry about voter fraud. We worry about cheating. And yet they don't realize that the very answer to that question is the Electoral College.
8: Precisely. I mean, with the Electoral College, well, let me back up. The best way to look at this is to look at the world with or without the Electoral College, right? Without the Electoral College, you can steal a vote anywhere in this country and affect the national outcome. It wouldn't matter if that vote was easy to steal. It wouldn't matter if you were stealing a bunch of votes in the bluest blue California precincts or the reddest red Texas ones. They would all go into one big national pot. With the Electoral College, you must know in advance where to steal it. And that's not always so easy, right? Yeah. Like, you need a national election that's close enough that just stealing a state or two will make a difference. You need to also know which state or two to steal, and then you got to go do it. And by the way, if you can make all those predictions, then probably somebody else has made those predictions as well. Now, I think there's something worth noting about the 2020 election. Whichever way you fall on that, I'm not making any statement. But if there had been no Electoral College, we would have just looked at the 7-whatever million vote margin there was between Biden and Trump, and just that would have been it. Like, there would have been no questions asked. It was just, oh, there's a big margin. He clearly won, blah, blah, blah. Because of the Electoral College, we were able to see, oh, wait, maybe there's some problem spots here that need a little bit more transparency, and let's talk about that, and let's deal with that, right? And so in 2024, there was a lot of effort made on to pay attention to those spots and to try to make sure that there were honest elections there. That's something we should not take for granted. It did not have to be that way. Without the Electoral College, potentially, if, you know, to the degree there were problems, they would have just gone unchecked, and we would not have known about them.
7: And a lot of things that get missed about the Electoral College, too, and I know some people try to debate it, but they're terrible at it. It is a device for consensus building. And I don't mean just consensus building, the ability to go ahead and you have to get multiple different regions who think multiple different ways on a topic. You really have to work with them to build that consensus. You wouldn't get that with a popular vote.
8: I mean, absolutely. And you can look at the elections where there was a discrepancy between the electoral vote and the popular vote to illustrate this, right? In 2016, Hillary Clinton, she won the popular vote, okay? But if you break that down, she was overly reliant on a handful of areas. She got 20% of her vote from California and New York by themselves. And in California and New York, it was mostly the big cities, right? So she was really, really overly reliant on one kind of voter, as opposed to Trump, who had a little bit more of a cross-regional coalition behind him. I think this year he did even better with that, by the way, and he did it because he was making getting together with RFK and Tulsi and Elon, and he's working hard to reach out to a variety of people. I think he probably did a better job of it this time around than he did in 2016. But the Electoral College, it rewards coalition building. Historically, the person who does the best job of building a coalition is the one that will win the Electoral College.
7: Once again, Tara Ross, TaraRoss.com. Like I said, the smartest person out there talking about the Electoral College. There are other great experts on this as well. And every question I've asked her today is because of all the resource materials she has provided for me. So I will admit to you, Tara, that there was a time when I wasn't as informed on the Electoral College as I should have. And looking at your research and watching your videos, it's been enlightening through that process. The one thing I do want to ask you, and I always ask you this every time I have on, because this is one of the first debates I get whenever talks about the Electoral College, is, well, it's just not fair that if all these people want this person, overwhelmingly he's popular, it's just not fair. And I mean, look at them and I go, you're missing a big part of that conversation. It's not fair for a little state to be overrun either.
8: Right. It's, I mean, the simple example is two wolves and a sheep voting on for what's for dinner. You know, the sheep got to vote. Is that fair?
7: Yeah, so. And he lost.
8: But also, if you think about what's really happening, if we're talking about this nationally, what that really means is you're saying, okay, urban voters, who are the greatest percentage of voters in this country, mm-hmm. they just get to outvote the rural voters? Well, let's think about this. Rural voters, those are the producers in this country. The urban voters tend to be the consumers, right? So are we saying, oh, the consumers in this country get to dictate to the producers in this country how life is going to be? Like, but the producers, they have so many concerns that urban voters might not even think about, would have no reason to think about. I was talking to somebody, and they were saying something about electric cars and, like, how on a farm that's actually really difficult because of the inability to charge it or, whatever it was. I was, like, stuff that I had never even thought about is the point. And I was like, oh. I mean, but this is why we need to have an election process where a variety of voices are heard and a variety of voices get to have input into the final outcome. And the Electoral College creates a situation where we have to listen to that. We have to know what's going on with our fellow Americans, whether it's part of our own lifestyle or not. It's so good for this country.
7: Tara Ross, once again, TaraRoss.com. Can I hold you over just the next second? I do have two more questions for you. So what we'll do is we'll take a break. We're going to come back. I have two questions for you. I don't know if Walter has any questions as well, to kind of help you understand the Electoral College. What I will tell you is this. We posted up a flashback interview with Tara we had earlier this year, and I will link you out to all her resource materials. Before you speak about removing something that the wise founding fathers put in place, make sure you understand why these wise founding fathers put it in place to begin with, because it's far more advanced than you might think. We'll take our break, and we'll be right back on the Morning Update.
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1: Hi, Jeff Chittister. Of course, this is WFEA, and we're celebrating the Independence Day weekend. You know, 250 years is a milestone, both for us as a state and also for our country. And in those 250 years, a lot has been accomplished. And so we continue our conversation with historian Tara Ross as we look at the other factors about the Electoral College, and also not only the facts about the Electoral College, but the myths about the Electoral College and why it is still relevant today.
2: It's fascinating to have these kind of conversations even as soon after the post-election, where the popular vote is aligned with the person who also won the Electoral College. But it's important that you understand these questions. And part of the issue, too, Tara, and you can, and this is why I love your books, is our lack of really proper civics education in this regard is always fascinating to me. That, you know, I don't know why I believe it should be mandatory that every high school kid understand exactly what the Electoral College is, where it has worked very well, some of the factors that many in the media choose not to talk about, it, how it is a brilliant tool to really make sure that you're a coalition building and also not cheating in elections. It's one of the greatest tools for that. But one of the factors that comes up every time, Terry, and I know you hate it when I ask you this question, because this is the first one I hear from everybody as well, is, well, the Electoral College is about the slavery issue. I don't even know how to answer that anymore without wanting to take a big squirkin out and start squirting people. Like, really? So you clearly have not had a good history lesson. But once again, that comes up, and I heard it again this morning.
3: I mean, it's just, it's like they think they're going to say it so often it'll just become true. And, I guess they are saying it so often that it's become true to some people. It's just that there's no history to support that. The reason they bring it up, there's two things that they kind of hang their hat on here. One is the Three-Fifths Compromise, mm-hmm. which of course is ugly, right? Like, we don't that. We wish that hadn't happened. But it had to do with congressional representation, it was not in the discussion about the presidential election, not at all. I think the other thing about that Three-Fifths Compromise is, you know, the South wanted to count slaves as a whole person. The North did not want to count slaves at all. So it's a little bit unclear who was on the right side of that issue. But look, that was ugly, but it had nothing to do with the discussions about the presidential election. It had to do with the discussions about how to count representatives in the House of Representatives. And it also had to do with taxation, like how people are going to be counted for that purpose, too. So the other thing they hang their hats on is there's one thing that James Madison said, which I can never cite directly without looking it up, but it's an ugly quote. It's terrible. It sounds horrible. And then he discussed electors like really soon after that. And so people say, oh, well, look at that. But if you go back and look at when James Madison made that statement, they were actually talking about whether the president should be reelectable. And the specific concern in that discussion was about separation of powers and whether the president would be under the control of Congress if he was reelectable and also selected by them. So, and that was just, it was like a one-off comment that James Madison made. And not only that, he wasn't even the first person to discuss electors that day. The first person to discuss electors that day was an abolitionist who was against slavery.
2: Right.
3: So if you go look at the whole thing, it doesn't support what they're saying. And if you look at the discussions about the presidential election process in the Constitutional Convention, the divide is never between slave owners and non-slave owners. The divide is always between big and small states.
2: Exactly.
3: And by the way, in the small states, there were some slave owners and some abolitionists. And in the large states, there were some, you know, the same thing. The divide is between big and small states. It is not between slave and not slave. But, you know, Electoral College opponents, it makes a snazzy soundbite, and they like to pull it out, and they like to say the Electoral College is racist, but it's not supported by the historical record, and there's nothing else to say about that.
2: Right, and the people in the strongest opposition to the Electoral College right now usually represent organizations that get a lot of money in which they would benefit greatly from just representing a few large areas instead of the entirety of the country, and so I do find that fascinating. Hey, so before we let you go, a national popular vote, this wonderful mechanism that's out there. Now, we know, and you can explain this, in order to get rid of the Electoral College, there is a mechanism in place. There is a mechanism in place, should you choose to want to do that. It is, you know, you have to get a bunch of people in Congress to agree on something. Ain't going to happen. Then you have to go out and get a bunch of states to agree on something. Ain't going to happen. But there is a organization out there that is trying to circumvent our Constitution. Shame on them.
3: 100%. Yeah, they've got an interstate compact, and they're saying that instead of going through the formal constitutional amendment process, which would require three-quarters of the states to agree to this, that they will just have states sign a simple contract. And by the terms of the contract, the signatory states agree to give to their electors to the winner of the national popular vote. And they've got somewhere around 207 electors committed to this right now. I believe it's 17 states plus D.C. have signed this. So you can see why they want to do this, because they could potentially get there with a minority of states on board
2: right.
3: to try to enact this change. Now, there's a lot of constitutional problems with their contract that they don't like to talk about. And if they do get enough states signing onto the contract, then it will definitely be in the courts. And they also don't want to talk about the fact that

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2: She has a wonderful resource over her website, so check it out. Tara, as always, thanks for joining us from Texas. How did Texas do before we let you go real quick?
3: Oh, it was pretty straightforward here, and lots of unsurprising results.
2: Yeah, and the polls didn't work out at all. I love the Democrats when they say, Texas is up for play, and then the next day, Texas is not up for play. So we'll see how it goes.
3: Yeah.
2: Tara, thanks for joining us, and we'll talk to you again soon.
3: Thank you so much.
2: Outstanding. So she's just great. I mean, once again, she's very fun about how she talks about it. If you ever have a chance, she'll actually come and talk to your group. She talks to scholars all around the country. She talks to every college and brings it up. And I have more young people who don't know the Electoral College properly hear her and suddenly come to the realization that, this is more than just about this. It's about safeguarding elections. It's about coalition building. It's phenomenal.
4: Yeah, I mean, she was great to listen to. I enjoyed that. But it's funny how often we, any group of us in America, we have our set beliefs and we have these set outcomes that we want, and we, in a very short-sighted fashion, think about how we can change the structure of something to benefit us. But it only works when things are going our way, right?
2: Correct.
4: If we change the structure and something flips the other way, then what happens?
2: And today the wolf, tomorrow the sheep, right?
4: Absolutely, and we're very quick to cast aside very smart things from our founding
2: and
4: fathers,
2: and that happens,
4: right?
2: If you look at the battleground states, how they've flipped over every 20 years, that the battleground states from 20 years ago are not the battleground states today, and that's what I caution you. When you take a wonderful mechanism like the Electoral College and monkey with it, the monkey throws bananas at you, and that's the best thing a monkey throws at you. Trust me on that one.
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11: From ABC News, I'm Mike Dubusky. The Office of Government Ethics has released new documents about President Trump's finances, finding the president took in $2.2 billion last year. ABC's Jay O'Brien has more.
12: The new financial disclosures also shedding light on the stock trades made by the president's financial advisors on his behalf. More than 21,000 last year, earning Trump a stake in some 1,600 companies, many of which are directly involved in deals tied to the administration. On April 8th of last year, over 300 trades of various securities made on Trump's behalf, just a day before he announced a surprise pause on the sweeping tariffs he had unveiled a week earlier.
11: In a statement, a White House spokesperson said neither the president nor his family has ever engaged or will ever engage in conflicts of interest. The president himself spoke on the National Mall.

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1: Hi, my name is Jeff Chittister. Of course, this is WFEA, and this is the Morning Updates, the Week in Review. Of course, you can join us every Monday through Friday. 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We continue our conversation about the 250th anniversary of not only our state, but also of our nation. And throughout our nation's history, there have been pivotal events that actually have moved us in a different direction to right the wrongs of our past and to try to build a greater nation, a more perfect union. Right now, we're pleased to be joined by New England College professor Dr. Wayne L'Esperance as we talk about the Battle of Gettysburg, which actually happened in 1863 leading up to the July 4th holiday. We talk about the dichotomy of that and how that affected our country not only then, but now. On November 19th in 1863, a large crowd gathered at a place called Soldiers National Cemetery. We now know it as Gettysburg National Cemetery. They were gathered there to honor the fallen in a recent combat at Gettysburg, July earlier that year. The main orator was an Honorable Edward Everts, former representative of Massachusetts. He was also a senator, governor of Massachusetts, and he spoke for over 2 hours, and the speech was over 13,000 words. Further down on the program, after a hymn, and only listed as President of the United States, Abraham Lincoln then spoke to give a dedication. And it's that speech that we're going to talk about today. Of course, we know it today as the Gettysburg Address. And we're pleased to be joined right now by the president of New England College, Dr. Wayne L'Esperance. Doctor, how are you today?
2: I'm doing well, Jeff. Thanks for having me on, and what a great conversation to have.
1: It is a wonderful conversation. I know we've had this conversation before, and I think one of the interesting things about this is it's rarely do we get an opportunity to, especially on radio, to reintroduce people to these very important speeches. We're going to listen to the speech. We have a rendition from Jeff Daniels, which is absolutely brilliant. He did it right after he filmed the movie Gettysburg. We're going to listen to that, and then when we come back, we're going to talk a little bit about some of the things that certainly are related to not only the time leading up to the speech, but the time after the speech and how it reflects on us today. So let's go ahead and listen to that.
3: Fourscore and 7 years ago, our fathers brought forth on this continent a new nation, conceived in liberty and dedicated to the proposition that all men are created equal. Now we are engaged in a great civil war, testing whether that nation, or any nation so conceived and so dedicated, can long endure. We are met on a great battlefield of that war. We have come to dedicate a portion of that field as a final resting place for those who here gave their lives that that nation might live. It is altogether fitting and proper that we should do this. But in a larger sense, we cannot dedicate, we cannot consecrate, we cannot hallow this ground. The brave men, living and dead, who struggled here, have consecrated it far above our poor power to add or detract. The world will little note nor long remember what we say here, but it can never forget what they did here. It is for us, the living, rather, to be dedicated here to the unfinished work which they who fought here have thus far so nobly advanced. It is rather for us to be here, dedicated to the great task remaining before us, that from these honored dead, we take increased devotion to that cause for which they gave the last full measure of devotion. That we here highly resolve that these dead shall not have died in vain. That this nation, under God, shall have a new birth of freedom. And that government of the people, by the people, for the people, shall not perish from the earth.
1: It takes less than 2 minutes to read that, and it's 271 words. And yet in that, a very elegant presentation by Jeff Daniels, We hear the words that are considered by many one of the greatest speeches, not just in our nation, but in the world. Doctor, when you hear those words, what initially comes to your mind?
2: Oh, I feel the emotion every time.
1: Yes.
2: I mean, you know, the Gettysburg Address, the Declaration of Independence, they are, you know, two sides of the same coin in our history. One is a founding document that talks of the promise of America, and the latter, the Gettysburg Address, is a recommitment, a rededication to that promise at a time of great fragility. This address was given just 4.5 months after the Battle of Gettysburg, which was witnessed the single greatest loss of American life in war. It was sadly the greatest bloodletting for freedom that has taken place in our history. And this was a person who, in 271 words, in just a couple of minutes, who was sixth on the program to speak, reminded us in the most powerful way I can imagine of our country's promise to us, but of our obligation to it. We would do well to do this often. To read this often, to acknowledge this often, to rededicate ourselves to the principles of our founders. And so that's a very long answer, but I fill with emotion, with pride, with hope, and a little bit of worry that we have lost our way from those founding promises, and we have work to do.
1: Very well said, Doctor. I think, you know, when we look at what Abraham Lincoln was going through, and I appreciate the fact that you mentioned he was sixth down on the list. And Edwards Everett, you know, his speech was customary in its length and its tone. Yes. For these type of dedications. So people forget that. So it's not to take away certainly what he was trying to present. And by all accounts, you know, if not for who followed him, his speech would have been well remembered as well. But when we look at Abraham Lincoln, you understand him very well, having studied history and having especially studied his, you know, this speech along with his second inaugural touches me every single time, because it's so clear that he draws on everything. He draws on his life. He draws on the people around him. He draws from the people who had to participate in these events. He draws from the Bible. It's just, it's overwhelming how well he understood what he needed to say to people.
2: Oh, absolutely. I mean, he was a man for his time. And, you know, whether or not he would have been a great president had he lived in the 20th century or the 18th century, who knows? But in this moment, on that day, his greatness was cemented. You mentioned Everett. You're right. He was considered the greatest orator in our country at the time, and he did what orators do, 2 hours of speech, over 13,000 words in his speech. And he acknowledged to Lincoln that in 2 minutes, you managed to do what I could not do in 2 hours. So it goes to say that the greatness of the moment was immediate. They realized in the moment what Lincoln had presented in his address was such a remarkable thing, was such a powerful, powerful calling, and probably the most consequential speech of any president in our country's history. And that's a big test to pass. We've had some great speeches. I would say this is the most consequential speech because of the time, because of where our country was, and because of how it was widely received. So, no question, a very, very special person who served his country incredibly well in that moment.
1: So what we want to do right now is we're going to take a break. We're going to come back. We'll talk a little bit about the history of this speech and the time that it was given and reflect about what happened immediately after that. But we also, as the doctor mentioned, you know, what do we do now in modern times when we hear these words? How do we let them touch us, and how do we use them facing forward in our civic engagement in a world that we live in right now? And so what we'll do is we're going to take a break, and when we come back, we'll continue this conversation. We're so pleased to be joined by Dr. Wayne Lesperance, once again, president of New England College, and we'll be right back in just a second.
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1: 250 years. What a noble history both our state and our country has had. And throughout that time, we have had our conflicts internal. And of course, the Civil War is something that we started with the other part of our conversation with Dr. Wayne Lesperance. But what about the Gettysburg Address? A little over 270 words, that's it. It takes roughly around maybe 3 minutes to read. And yet in those words were the very important healing aspects of what we needed to remember after the Civil War would end. The Battle for Gettysburg was fought leading up to July 4th holiday, but yet the Gettysburg Address would be read in November. And what impact did it have then, and what impact does it still hold for us now as a country? New Hampshire regiments were there at Gettysburg, and they were acknowledged in the Gettysburg Address. It's always a pleasure when we get a chance, he and I, to kind of somewhat walk away from the heat of the moment of the news of the day on politics and talk about history. 271 words, of course, the Gettysburg Address. I want to go back. You know, oftentimes what happens, Doctor, is we forget the time. We forget the crucial time. And one of the things that I've always appreciated about you so much is that you have this keen sense of being able to truly understand living in that moment as best as anyone I know. You don't take for granted all the things that they were dealing with at the time. Before he gave this speech, it was just a few months, as you mentioned, after Gettysburg. The war was still raging, and there were moments when it wasn't going well.
2: No, I mean, that's a very fair statement. So the Battle of Gettysburg is really a moment that turns the war. Mm-hmm. The Union finally finds its footing. But up until that point, there were a series of losses. General Lee and the Army of Northern Virginia, the South in general, was doing very well, and the North was not organized well. It did not have, I mean, this is certainly a debatable topic, but did not have the leadership among its general corps to prosecute the war effectively. And Lincoln went through

0: several generals before he landed on his guy, Ulysses S. Grant. And so, you know, leading up to that moment in Gettysburg, there was real concern. Had the South, I mean, again, this is subject to debate, but had the South been successful at Gettysburg, the Army would have turned to Washington and would have had every ability to basically seize and sack the nation's capital. You could have seen a very different outcome, at least in the short term, in terms of the fate of the Union. So when he says, you know, now we are engaged in a great civil war, testing whether that nation or any nation so conceived and so dedicated can long endure, he wasn't just making up words. This wasn't flattery. This was 100% rooted in a reality that they were facing, that this war is not going very well. Not to mention that he wasn't the most popular president. He had just seen a secession. His country was involved in a civil war. He had opponents in his own party to his approach to the war, and certainly later on to Reconstruction when the war is over. But he was in a very difficult position and facing great odds. And so for him to so articulately explain the stakes, you know, it was an act of courage on his part, political courage on his part, but was so important because it met the seriousness of the times. We are so far detached from those days. It's so difficult to imagine our country in that place, you know, as we live today. But that was his reality. That was his motivation. And he certainly lived up to that challenge.
1: And once again, when you read these words, and, you know, you've reminded me over and over again of one of my great history teachers, Mrs. Johnson, when I was in middle school, and she read this and had us read it, and she would actually read it often. Any opportunity that there was a gap in our lesson of the day, she would bring this out and read it. And one of the things she said to me is that, you know, he faced, you know, this divided nation and a divided people, even within each section of the country, North and South, divided amongst themselves even more. And he was dealing with the issue of slavery, and he had to somehow walk through language to help people understand that this was a critical time, but we could prevail. And it's that last line that many people miss, and it's that government of the people, by the people, for the people, shall not perish from the earth. That was the final rally call that was so strong and had not really been heard in a very long time in a nation so divided.
0: No, that's such an important point. I mean, just before that, he honors those who gave, you know, their lives in this war. He describes them as those who gave the last full measure of devotion. Mm-hmm. The last full measure of devotion. They gave their lives for a cause. They gave their lives for this idea that government of the people, by the people, for the people, shall not perish from this earth. And that's you know, you've put on our country's uniform, Jeff. You've volunteered to go into harm's way on behalf of the United States of America. Men like you, women like you, and those who fought at Gettysburg, there's a special place for them. And I acknowledge this the day, you know, the few days after Veterans Day, how important this is. That's what he's talking about there. But what he's also expressing is our commitment to this noble experiment and novel experiment. There were very few countries in the world at that time that even, you know, deigned to explore this system of government. And he was fighting to hold it together. He was fighting to hold this republic together. And, you know, again, it's we lose so much of the importance of that moment because we have been very comfortable in the United States in the years that have followed. And you know, we forget that, and we forget the civics lessons that go with that at our own peril.
1: You know, as we come to the end of the time, you and I could talk about not only this, but so many of the other great speeches out there. And as I said, the second inaugural will be the next one you and I will talk about, because I think it's going to be very important. And once again, we're talking to Dr. Wayne Lesperance, president of New England College, noted historian, of course, and educator. Also, civic engagement is something that New England College has excelled at. I'm going to actually give you the final word, because what I want you to do, and hopefully you can help me understand this, is how do we take these words? How do we bring them to today? And what should people really think about when they hear those words today?
0: Well, I hope they think of this as part of the promise of America. You know, you've mentioned I've been here a while, and I've been talking about civics and the importance of civics my whole career. Here's why it matters. You know, this country we have is so incredibly special because we are empowered as citizens, right? This country of the people, by the people, for the people. And yet we squander that. And I am convinced that our biggest challenge as a country isn't an external power or folks within that are trying to divide us. I think the greatest risk to our country is we don't know our history. We don't know about the promise of America. If you think about it, the men and women who created this country in the 1770s, 1780s, they created something that was designed to be open and accessible to a very small group of people. But the promise of America over the years was to take it from just landholding men, mm-hmm. To include women, to include people of color, to include all walks of life. Lincoln's time here is a part of that journey. Now it's our turn. We have an obligation to caretake our republic. And for me, when people hear these words, I hope they are reminded of their own obligation as citizens.
1: Well said, well said. As I mentioned once again, Dr. Wayne Lesperance, of course, president of New England College. You will join me, won't you? I really do, you know, let's come back together in December and let's look at that second inaugural before we go into our next inaugural for our next president. Because once again, very short in words, but as powerful as the Gettysburg Address.
0: Absolutely. You name the time and place, I'm happy to be there.
1: Always brilliant. Once again, we've been pleased to be joined by New England College President, Dr. Wayne Lesperance.

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0: to WFEA's The Morning Updates, The Week in Review. Of course, my name is Jeff Chittister. You can join us every Monday through Friday. We'd love to have you there. You can also give us a call at 603-669-1370. One of the keepers of our history, of course, is the Secretary of State's office. Many people don't know that. The archivist is actually under the Secretary of State. And of course, Secretary of State for New Hampshire, David Scanlon, joined us and talked about some of the things to reflect upon. He talked about modern things that were going on in the state, but he also reflected upon the 250th anniversary, and he shared with us how they put together the reading from prominent New Hampshire citizens of the Declaration of Independence and released it. So let's go ahead and listen to Secretary of State of New Hampshire, David Scanlon, on current events, but also the history of New Hampshire.
1: Secretary, how are you today?
2: Oh, I'm great, Jeff. How are you?
1: Outstanding. I have to say one thing personally, though, before we get into some of the top news stories, that you are part of that top trending search today. You know, last time you and I talked, we kind of hinted out to the Red Sox that they weren't really doing well this year. And I think they listened to us, because then they went on a great winning streak the last time we talked. Now they beat the So good job, Secretary. We did something well today.
2: Oh, that's great.
1: Hey, so let's get into certainly the top story, of course, the voter rolls. We had the federal lawsuit come down yesterday. Your general thoughts on that?
2: Well, with the voter rolls, which was a decision that came out of the federal Concord District Court yesterday, just reaffirmed the position that I took that, you know, the private voter information that's contained in our database is confidential, and we don't have to share it, and we can respect the state law that requires that we protect that information. So that was a success. New Hampshire joined, I believe it's 9 other states now, where the federal judges in those states all ruled to dismiss a similar federal court case. So that's a positive event. On the national scale, the U.S. Supreme Court yesterday ruled that mail-in ballots can be received and counted after Election Day, as long as there's a postmark on it. That ruling really does not impact New Hampshire, because if a ballot, either cast in person or an absentee ballot, it has to be received on the day of the election and to be counted. If it comes in the next day, then it's too late and the ballot's rejected. So that ruling really does not impact New Hampshire.
1: I'm glad you said that, too, because I think that gets missed in most of the headlines that we've read about that. You know, and you look at that Supreme Court decision, you look at the federal case on the voter roll for New Hampshire, I don't know how if you feel this way, but it, for me, kind of reaffirms that the state has a lot of authority and a lot of the purview really rests from the Constitution to the states to run the elections.
2: That's right. And the U.S. Constitution gives the states the responsibility to administer the time, manner, and place of the election process, and that's really important because it's a fair way to do it. In other words, you don't have the federal government or an individual in the executive branch that can start determining what the rules are going to be for conducting an election, because that person the federal government can benefit them by, you know, rules that they're making.
1: Yeah, I think that's the important part, too. Once again, we're talking to New Hampshire Secretary of State David Scanlon. I mean, it is an issue that our founders looked at as a keeping honest elections. But that level of safeguarding, especially not centrally controlled, actually helps to prevent voter fraud in the long run as well. So I think that's the important part as well. One of the other things that was discussed yesterday, this is why you're trending up high, a person who would like to be a candidate, Aaron Day, that decision was upheld by the panel yesterday. When we look at both these cases, where do you think they're going to go next?
2: Well, Aaron Day has lost his appeal to the Ballot Law Commission yesterday, and he has filed a suit in federal court to obtain ballot status. He poses an interesting question in that from the standpoint of being qualified to be a candidate for federal offices, he checks the boxes. He's a United States citizen. He's old enough. He has been a registered voter in the state of New Hampshire. But then when it comes to looking at the state statutes that apply that creates an administrative process for being able to get on the ballot once you meet those qualifications. That's where he fell short, because the declaration of intent that he was required to file has a sentence in there. This is right out of the state law, that you have to claim that you are domiciled in the town that you live in, and mm-hmm. that you are a registered voter therein. And that's where Mr. Day fell short, because he had not yet registered to vote in the place where he currently lives. He did, during the filing period, submit a voter registration application to the city clerk. However, that application does not mean you're a registered voter at that point in time.
1: Right.
2: That does not happen until the supervisors of the checklist meet and approve that application and put that voter's name on the checklist. So it will be an interesting discussion when the court takes that case up.
1: Yeah, it is always interesting, too, when we look at how that appeal might work. Do you, out of the federal case for the voting rolls, do you expect that to go much further? There seems to be, I wouldn't say resistance from the federal government, but they seem to be getting a little apprehensive of continuing these types of cases. They seem to be settling into what they're hearing from the lower courts.
2: Well, the lower courts simply have not ruled in their favor,
1: right,
2: on the voter list issue. And, you know, at some point you have to take a step back and say, is this worth appealing or not?
1: Yeah.
2: That's a decision that they'll have to make.
1: And we will have to wait and see. Once again, we're talking to New Hampshire Secretary of State David Scalin. We have taken credit for the current Boston Red Sox winning streak, so we'll continue that as well. I do have to talk to you a little bit. You know, we're coming up on Independence Day, and I have to tell you that I listened and watched the video of the wonderful presentation that your office did on the reading of the Declaration of Independence. Good for you. I mean, just the names alone and how you guys set that up. Tell us a little bit about the background of what it took to put that together. But once again, what an impressive list of Granite Staters that you put together, including former Secretary of State Bill Gardner. It was great to see him there as well. But really good job on that video.
2: Well, thanks. That was a really fun project. You know, we could have done many, many more people in New Hampshire in addition to the 50 that were on there. But the great thing was that when we explained the project and asked people to participate, there was not a single person that said no.
1: Cool.
2: And they were all anxious to participate, and they made the effort to fit the taping into their schedules. So you could watch that video several times and see something new.
1: Yep.
2: In each one. First of all, it was neat to see the people that participated, which you mentioned. But then it's also, on the caption line, we have each sentence of the Declaration,
1: yes,
2: of Independence that is being read. And so you can see the faces and you can read the caption. You can hear the voices. The lines, in a lot of cases, fit the individual that was saying them in terms of the position that they held in state government and the issues that were raised in the Declaration. So it was a really neat project. It came out fantastic. That's been trending, I think. It's been getting a lot of views from all over the place. And it's on display on the Mall in Washington, D.C. at the National Fair. It is playing in the Visitor Center, the New Hampshire State House, and it is available for viewing on our website and other places. So it's just a great tribute to help celebrate the 250th anniversary. I think it's going to be a piece of history moving forward.
1: Oh, yeah.
2: And hopefully it'll be rolled out during the tricentennial. Another neat thing is that many of the people in the video were here for the bicentennial, but there were individuals in the video that will certainly be here for the tricentennial. We even had the kid governor participate.
1: She was so good. That was brilliant. And she had such a good presentation. I think everybody did a really good job. And I did notice that you did match up, you know, really their position and where they were in life to really the words they were reading, which was quite, you know, once again, that's a lot of coordination that you guys have to think about in that bigger sense. Guys, we will point out to that video, but also the audio will be part of our special presentation on July 3rd as well. I think it's an important reading. And you're right, it is trending really well. Because what I found amazing is that there aren't a lot of audio, and particularly there's not a lot of video, Secretary, of the reading of the Declaration of Independence. And when a survey went out last week about how many people have actually read the Declaration of Independence, less than 50% of the people who replied to the survey said that they had actually read it. So this is another way to bring this important document to people.
2: Yes, I agree. And you know, hopefully everybody in New Hampshire will take a look at it. I have to give credit to Anna Sventek, my communications director, yes, and Michael Mira with Concord TV, because they did a lot of the groundwork, and Mike especially used his expertise to splice the whole thing together in a format that came out really great. And the secretaries of state around the country are meeting in a couple of weeks, and I'm really excited to present that video to the whole group. And I wouldn't be surprised to see other states trying to do the same thing.
1: I think next year we're going to see more of those, but of course New Hampshire, as always, leads the way in helping with that as well. Hey, before we let you go, just your opportunity, your reflections. What's your favorite part about when we look at New Hampshire history and American history? What's your favorite part about going into Independence Day?
2: Well, you know, certainly the focus is on our colonial history at the moment, and I've been learning more and more about New Hampshire's role in that process, and that history is incredibly rich. There's a lot of good books out there that that talk about what was going on at the time, but you know, it's just learning things that, like Paul Revere, actually, before he rode to Lexington and Concord to warn about the British, he actually rode up to Portsmouth, New Hampshire, to warn the Patriots and the colonists that the British were coming up to reinforce Fort William and Mary, and that resulted in really one of the first acts of aggression. Mm-hmm. It may have been the first, where the colonists actually took over a fort and then removed the munitions and gunpowder so that all of that could be used at the Battle of Bunker Hill eventually. It's really, really fascinating history.
1: Well, it is, and I'm glad you brought that story up, too. I actually lived in a neighborhood that had the powder house where that ammunition was stored originally before it went down to the Battle of Bunker Hill. So there's a lot of that little thing. The most amazing thing about the Paul Revere ride, he was surprised there was no toll coming into New Hampshire. So he was actually kind of pleased about that as well.
2: Yes.
1: Once again, we're talking to New Hampshire Secretary of State David Scanlon, who talked about a lot of different things. Mr. Secretary, you have a blessed and reflective Independence Day. Thank you so much. Take time out of your day. We'll chat with you again soon.
2: Yep. Happy birthday, America.
1: There we go. Let's go ahead and take our break. We'll come right back on WFEA's The Morning Update.
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2: Hi, Jeff Chittister. This is WFEA. One of the people we have frequently on our show, in fact, every week he appears on Tuesdays at 7:30, is Damian Fisher, reporter. And one of the cases that he's been following very closely is really the sexual scandals and sexual assaults that happened under DHHS here in New Hampshire. What were the issues? Have they solved the issues? And where's the case been going? Well, a recent case was settled at Saddleback for one of the victims, and the story was horrendous. And the settlement left some people wondering what other responsibilities this state has. Of course, that's when we're joined by Damian Fisher as he talks about the history of this story, the history of the DHS issues, and also some of the other factors that led into the settlement. Let's go ahead and listen to Damian now as he walks us through the Saddleback case. Damian, thanks for joining us on short notice in the morning. Your observations, you know, going into this, how long did it take the jury to come back with this decision?
3: Really not long at all.
2: Okay.
3: You know, they got the case on Friday. They got the case yesterday, on Monday. So they started deliberations in the afternoon, came back Tuesday morning. A few more hours of deliberations, and then they had their verdict.
2: Now, was it interesting, you know, once again, how many counts of rape did they find in this? And a lot of people are asking about the breakdown of the compensation, how it was divided up. And some people are slightly scratching their head about that. But remind people once again, you know, this case alone was massive. This whole situation in several different locations is just a massive story of failure in protecting these individuals.
3: Yeah, I mean the numbers are we're talking about 106 rapes.
2: Oh my goodness!
3: And this happened over a 4-month period between 1992 and 1993.
2: Okay.
3: I'd also like to throw out one other number in that 4-month period. Zero. That was the number of times that Chrissy, Kazay's caseworker, went to see her. That's an important number, too. Uh-huh. So we've got 106 rapes, $16 million, which is a lot of money. It is, one of the largest personal injury awards in the state. So it's nothing to sneeze at. That's a big number. But how it breaks down to is the judge, John Kissinger, instructed the jurors to apportion liability.
2: Hmm.
3: So who's to blame? Okay. So is it DHHS? Is it the rapist, Peter Teslas? Is it the rapist's wife, Beverly Teslas, who also ran Saddleback, who knew about the abuse and didn't contact anybody? Is it Saddleback itself as an institution, right? And so they did. They found the state was 25% liable. Peter Tesla, 60%. Beverly, 10%. Saddleback, 5%. The problem with that, of course, is Peter Tesla, Beverly Tesla, they're dead. They've been dead for a long time. Saddleback does not exist anymore. You know, there is no Saddleback.

0: So they apportioned 75% of the liability, hence 75% of that $16 million award to dead people and dead institutions, right? The state is only going to have to pay $4 million. Now, when you break that down, and I did that in the story, I think, in the journal.
1: Yes.
0: You know, that's $37,000 per rape. So now the state of New Hampshire knows how much it costs to let a kid get raped.
1: Wow. I, and most people won't look at it that way as well. But I think that once again, certainly when you look at people who are being found liable, that's how they're looking at it. How do we break this down? And this is going to be a foundation that they'll use for other cases too. I think people need to realize
0: Absolutely.
1: That. I think that, you know, this precedent as well. What I find interesting, Damien, and I think, you know, because some of our listeners and some are chatting to me right now about this, is that if this institution, and I guess they're asking if you're hearing peripheral conversation, if this institution is licensed by the state of New Hampshire, and that several allegations were made prior to this major case, and it took time for this case even to see any light of day, they're confused as to why the state wouldn't be the primary major responsibility, because they have oversight of background checks, of ensuring insurance, talking to each one of the children on a regular basis. They're confused as to why the state wouldn't have a bigger liability, because if not for their licensing and supposed follow-up, these people wouldn't be part of the system.
0: I mean, that's it right there.
1: Okay.
0: Well, the state is 100% responsible for putting Christy Touche into Saddleback. They're 100% responsible for, you know, like I said, she was put there in late 1992.
1: Correct.
0: In 1988, they renewed Saddleback's license, violating their own policies, because they knew that this guy was an alleged abuser. They knew that a kid had to be taken out of Saddleback because she said Peter Teslas is raping me. They knew that. They covered that up. They told that victim to shut up. So why they are not 100% responsible for what happened to her, you know, it's obscene. And I'll tell you, I haven't seen it anywhere yet. I haven't checked the news this morning.
1: Yeah.
0: But one of the jurors reached out to Christy Touche's counsel yesterday, because they have, I guess they have concerns about what happened in the jury room.
1: Oh, great.
0: So we're not done with this.
1: Right.
0: You know, Christy Touche plans to appeal this to the Supreme Court. Because, you know, their argument is there should never have been an apportionment question put to the jury.
1: Right.
0: The jury should have just been asked to find liability or not.
1: Yeah.
0: Not exactly who was liable.
1: Well, I can't recall, and I follow cases like this quite intensely, not just in New Hampshire, but across. I don't think this proportional instruction, I don't recall that ever being part of another major case that I'm aware of. The other thing, too, Damien, here we are, right? You're reporting on this. A great job all the way through this story, but also yesterday being there. Once again, this is second fold for many publications in this state. And I guess I'm getting a little bit more frustrated with the corporate media right now, because over and over again, this is what I'm afraid of, is that they're going to appeal this case, aren't they?
0: It's not like anybody should worry about, you know, I don't know, millions of dollars in taxpayer money, you know, for which we have no liability insurance in New Hampshire. You know, and this is, again, the first of 300 of these cases for people who were abused in third-party contractor homes. Yeah, don't worry about that, guys. It's frustrating, but it's also... you know, you think about how much of this is just sort of background noise these days.
1: I know.
0: And how much, you know, not to get too worked up here, but, you know, how much as a society we just sort of accept that, well, kids get abused. Oh, well, and we don't want to think about it because it's ugly and tough to think about, so we don't think about it.
1: Well, you know, the thing, too, is that, you know, once again, paramount on all this, and once again, you and I know a few other reporters who did slightly touch on this who aren't in the state anymore, the compassion towards the victim is paramount, and I think that's the thing we need to remember, and I think that's where I come in many of these areas. But there are also three other silos I'm concerned about. One, we clearly have a completely disastrous system that allowed this to happen, not just at one location, but several locations, and not just one victim, but thousands of victims. I'm concerned about that historical precedence that doesn't seem to be the concern of a lot of people. Two, I'm concerned about the current group of people in government and bureaucrats who seem more concerned about the dollar sign than the overall structural mistrust and integrity that people now have every time they hear one of these stories. And the last one, the last silo, and I don't know if you know anything about this, is that the only way you get accountability is if you go back to the people who actually were present during all this. And I know some may have, like the two people who ran this facility, Damien, are past. But there are other people who were part of this who didn't produce the files, who ignored the cries, who ignored the calls. And there may not be a necessarily criminal matter. And I

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2: Mm-hmm. There's no records of any, hardly any records of Saddleback's licensing. Right. Okay. And you know, the state defense on that is basically, hey, Poe-Bitty's nerfed, right? Mm-hmm. You know, oh, kids are getting raped. Oh, oops. Well, you know, hindsight, maybe that shouldn't have happened. That's the state's defense. But there are records out there. You know, the Christie's lawyers found records of the 1985 rape allegations against Peter Tsetsos in a state trooper's basement. Okay, so it's not like they didn't exist. But why would the state try and hold anyone to account for that?
3: Yeah,
2: it helps them. I mean, it's the same reason why the
3: right.
2: state of New Hampshire has only indicted 11 people for you know tens of thousands of rapes of kids in YDC.
3: It is quite interesting, isn't it? I mean, they're responsible for what happened. They're also responsible for doing the investigation. We're up against a hard break. You did a wonderful job in the story. But let's pick this story up on Tuesday when you come back and join us again. But once again, we'll post this story up online. Once again, we have more questions than we do answers. Not your fault, but there's a larger part of this story as well. Damien, have a great Independence Day with the All gang right. and the family, and we'll chat with you next week.
2: All right. Talk to you later, man.
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7: From ABC News. I'm Mike Dubusky. New financial disclosures from the Office of Government Ethics finds President Trump reported making at least $2.2 billion last year, with Democrats now vowing to investigate the Trump family for engaging in what they call unethical business dealings. ABC's Jay O'Brien.
8: The White House repeatedly insisting the president only acts in the best interest of the American people and pointing out that President Trump's assets are in a trust, but not a traditional blind trust run by a third party, instead one managed by his children. A statement, White House spokesperson Anna Kelly saying neither the president nor his family has ever engaged or will ever engage in conflicts of interest.
7: The Trump administration is also responding to the continuing discourse over the reflecting pool. Renovation efforts there topping $16 million have resulted in the lining of the pool peeling and, for a time, green algae in the water. President Trump blaming vandals for the deterioration. U.S. Secretary of the Interior Doug Burgum speaking with ABC's This Week Today.
9: The real story here is, how did we let this nation's capital fall into such disrepair where we had monument after monument, statue after statue, fountain after fountain, covered with graffiti, anti-American graffiti, and how that was never reported as a story. And now, President Trump goes to fix it up, that becomes a story.
7: A plane made a hard landing into New York City's East River in the last hour. Officials say 10 people were on board and no one was hurt. Many are headed home from 4th of July festivities and running into some weather-related travel delays as well.
10: When we talk about nationwide, FlightAware has tracked 186 cancellations and 712 delays into or within the U.S. so far this morning. Yesterday, there were 5,400 delays, more than 800.

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7: From ABC News, I'm Mike Dubusky. New financial disclosures put out by the Office of Government Ethics find President Trump last year made $2.2 billion. Triple what he earned in 2024 before he took office. ABC's Jay O'Brien reports.
8: Staggering profits, unprecedented for an American president.
9: What we've not seen is someone who is proactively growing their wealth while president.
8: Megan Gorman, who chronicled presidential wealth in her book, All the President's Money.
9: I've never seen a situation where someone has been proactive like this.
8: Trump pointing to the stock market to explain his gains. But the more than 900 pages show a Trump family business empire that's expanded alongside the president's time in office, extending from real estate holdings to merchandise to cryptocurrency.
7: Much of the country dealing with severe weather over this holiday weekend, from extreme heat to...
10: In Chicago, torrential rain triggering flash flood warnings as storms push through overnight. Drivers stranded on flooded roads. One woman and her two dogs died when a tree fell on her mobile home. In New Jersey's Paramus, trees and power lines knocked down as the storm blew through. In New York City, a tree falling on a subway train in the Bronx, injuring the operator.
7: ABC's Morgan Norwood. More storms with the potential for flooding are in the forecast for the East Coast this week. One woman was killed overnight in a fireworks explosion in Los Angeles County. Chino police arriving on scene to see a car engulfed in flames. Meanwhile, the quick actions of fire crews in New Orleans last night meant no one was hurt when a transformer exploded, sparking an underground fire in the French Quarter. New Orleans Mayor Helene Moreno.
11: People were cleared out of the way, ensuring that the fire was contained. And ultimately, that resulted in us having zero injuries because of this incident.
7: And two people sustained minor injuries in New York today when a plane carrying 8 passengers made a hard landing in the river. You're listening to ABC News.
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1: He had no business. 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And now they're claiming he's some kind of victim. How is he a victim? The victim is Austin Metcalf, who was murdered in cold blood.
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0: 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Thank you.
1: And we all know where the SOS is. 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
1: I guess they don't. 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
0: That's a good gift.
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2: But, yeah, they're not important. 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
0: K, 16K, please.
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5: From ABC News, I'm Mike Dubusky. It's been a scorching 4th of July weekend for much of the eastern half of the U.S. In New Jersey, the governor now says the heat has been tied to at least 19 deaths. And elsewhere?
6: In Maryland, extreme heat causing a Metrorail train to derail. 11 people evacuated from the train, one sent to the hospital. And throughout the Northeast, Amtrak canceling dozens of trains and delaying more. The extreme heat causing wires to snag and rails to expand, risking derailment. Service is expected to return to normal today.
5: ABC's Morgan Norwood. Some of that extreme heat is on its way out, but in its place is the threat of heavy rain and flooding across much of the Northeast. President Trump made more than $2 billion last year, triple what he made prior to taking office for his second term. The president said much of the money came from the stock market, but now Democrats are accusing the Trump family of engaging in unethical business dealings. ABC's Jay O'Brien reports.
7: While the president and vice president aren't subject to the same ethics laws as other members of the administration or even members of Congress, Democrats are promising that if they take back the House come November, they'll use the power of the legislative branch to investigate President Trump's family business dealings and hold him accountable if necessary.
5: The man accused of killing conservative activist Charlie Kirk could learn this week if he'll face trial and potentially the death penalty. ABC's Brian Clark has more.
8: Prosecutors in Utah only need to show there are reasonable grounds to believe that Tyler Robinson killed Charlie Kirk. A state judge will then decide if there's enough evidence for the case to proceed to trial. Robinson's not yet entered a plea, but prosecutors say they'll offer DNA evidence linking him to the weapon used to kill Kirk at Utah Valley University last September. Reporters and the public will be allowed in the courtroom. Kirk's widow and parents are also expected to attend. Brian Clark, ABC News.
5: That five-day hearing begins tomorrow. 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
5: A new parasitic infection called cyclosporiasis is spreading across the country. ABC's medical correspondent Dr. Darian Sutton says it can be picked up by consuming contaminated food or drink.
15: The main complication of this type of infection, it looks often like severe food poisoning, nausea, vomiting, diarrhea. But the main complication that leads people to the emergency room is the profound dehydration. That leads to complications like kidney injury, low blood pressure, and even hospitalizations. Now, in certain states like Michigan, there are six times the number that they typically see on an annual basis.

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5: Good day, America. Welcome to Health Talk America. Say that with me for a moment. Health Talk America. Because today, right now, in this broadcast, something significant is happening. Something that has been building and something that I believe arrived at exactly the right moment. So let me explain why the timing matters. This year, the United States of America turns 250 years old. 250 years since a group of extraordinary, imperfect, and courageous individuals put their names on a document and declared to the world that life, liberty, and the pursuit of happiness were not privileges to be granted by governments. They were rights endowed by a creator. The 250 years of independence of this nation is not merely a calendar milestone. It's a moment for reflection, a moment that asks every American institution, every voice, every American voice, and every American platform, what have you built? What does it stand for? And where are you going? And in that moment, into this year in the life of this country steps Health Talk America, reborn, renamed, and recommitted, and more ready than ever to serve the millions of listeners who trust this program with something more personal than politics or finance or entertainment. You trust us with your health, with your family's health, with the questions that keep you up at night and the decisions that shape the decades ahead of you. And we do not take that lightly. We never have, and we never will. And folks, here's what you need to know to join in the conversation, which is always welcome. You can dial our toll-free hotline, which is 800-606-8822. That's your line into the program. It's open all hour,

0: and every hour. And also at healthtalkamerica.com. 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And I also want to take a moment to say hello to our newest radio affiliate, KPRL, and that's in Paso Robles, California. And that is, if you want to tune into out there, the program is aired on 99.3 FM and 1230 AM. So we appreciate the folks there in Paso Robles, California. Thank you for joining in this conversation. Now, I also want to tell you something about this program that a lot of newer listeners may not know. And I want to tell it the right way because the story deserves to be told with the respect it has earned. Over 30 years ago, when the health and wellness conversation in this country was largely confined to academic journals and specialty clinics, one man had the vision, the courage, and the relentless drive to bring it to the airwaves of America. And that's Dr. Bob Martin. He built this program from the ground up. He constructed it brick by brick, market by market, affiliate by affiliate, across more than three decades of national syndication. He showed up every single week, not because it was easy, but because he believed with his whole professional being that the American public deserved access to honest health information. That a person sitting in a small town without an integrative medicine clinic in their county deserved the same quality of guidance as someone in a major metropolitan area with every specialist available. Radio was his equalizer, and he used it masterfully. There was a time early in the program's life when it carried a name that some of our longtime listeners will remember well. The show was called Health Talk. It was simple. It was direct. It was purposeful. And now, more than 30 years later, as we step into America's 250th year, we are returning to the spirit of that original vision with a name that honors both the legacy and the future. Health Talk America. It's not reintervention. It's a homecoming, if you will. And it's happening right now. I'm Dr. Adam Brockman. I'm proud to carry this mission forward, and I'm even more proud to do it alongside the man who built the foundation I'm standing on. That's Dr. Bob Martin, and he's with us today in the studio. Dr. Bob, welcome home.
1: Oh, thank you very much, Dr. Brockman. Great introduction. Very kind words of you to announce here. Glad to be back on the air with you and our audience today. And hey, happy birthday to us. 250. We got 250 and 30 celebrating it in the very same year. And you're absolutely right, Dr. Robin. I mean, when you think about what our founding fathers were up to 250 years ago, in dealing with life, liberty, and the pursuit of happiness and independence and choice. To me, that is the essence of this radio talk show. It's what's allowed this radio talk show to survive in a very hostile environment way back in the years before you came along. I had to endure a lot of pushback, a lot of resistance from organized medicine and other groups who really said, how dare anybody question our authority? How dare anybody get on the airwaves and teach people how to stay healthy? How dare anybody be so forward in trying to convince people that they could be their own doctors most of the time? And I remember when I first started in practice and started the radio show back in Denver, Colorado, back in the 70s, I mean, all H broke loose, Dr. Brockman. I may have told you about this story where the Colorado Medical Society, the Colorado Board of Examiners, the American Cancer Society, the Arthritis Society, all of them threw up their arms and said, oh, we've got to get this crazy person off the air. He's killing people by telling them how to exercise and how to eat and how to take nutritional supplements and take better care of themselves. And here we are today, 30 years later, this show is going stronger than it ever has been before. And the reason for that is that people deserve to hear. They deserve to hear how they can take care of themselves and learn about self-sufficiency and prevention and how to stay healthy so that they don't get sick and don't become part of the statistic about chronic degenerative diseases, most of which are totally preventable if you can just impart that information to the general public, and then they can take charge of their health so they don't need crisis management. We have a good crisis management system in this country, 911, ambulances, emergency rooms. I mean, there are things when, you know, you need medical care, emergency medical care, but for most of the time, you know, 90-some percent, I would say, and many estimate even more, you can be your own best doctor most of the time, provided that you have the knowledge and information to do so. And hopefully, over the last 30 years, this program has provided just that. And we're very proud to be here. We are thrilled to have you, Dr. Brockman, as the co-host of the show and helping and move this show forward. And our audience, we couldn't thank you more for your support over the many decades that we've been on the air.
0: Yeah, and Dr. Bob, this is such an important part of the program's history. I want to keep talking about this for just a little bit longer today. And folks, to every listener that's joining us today, whether you've been with the program for 20 years or 20 minutes, thank you. Thank you for being part of the most important health conversation in America. And this is a conversation about your health, your family's health, about the quality and the length and the fullness of the life that you are building. Now, this is Health Talk America. We're just getting started today with Dr. Bob. I want you to call in, give us your comments, your questions, 800-606-8822 or at healthtalkamerica.com. 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We have a full hour ahead and we'll be right back.
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0: And we are back. Welcome back to Health Talk America. I'm Dr. Adam Brockman, and today we're talking about the legacy of the program and the program that Dr. Bob has built. And I want to just, there's a lot that's flowing through my mind, Dr. Bob. And I know these questions that we've talked about, but I want to share some of these things that you've shared with me over the past couple years. And I want to give our audience an inside look at some of the things that you've been through over the last 30 years. So Dr. Bob, I want to ask you this, because I think our listeners really want to hear it directly from you. When you started this program over 30 years ago, almost 40 years ago, maybe even 40 years ago, and you were sitting behind a microphone talking about natural health and integrative medicine and nutritional science, did you have any idea that it would grow into what it has become today?
1: I did not. However, I was optimistic, because when I started my radio career, it was in Denver, Colorado. I was asked to be a guest on a radio show that was started by the Chiropractic Association in the state of Colorado. And the guy who was running the show at the time was the president of the association and asked me to come on and talk about stress. And I thought, yeah, I can talk about stress. Let's do it. And he gave me about 2 weeks to prepare for that. And that was about 2 weeks worth of sleepless nights, because I had never been on a radio show and I was scared to death to do so. So, and I thought, well, what the heck? Stress. Yeah. I mean, we certainly talked about it, in college, but I'll have to brush up on that. So I did for 2 weeks and got on the air. And after the conversation was finished, talking about how stress impacts health on every level and how we can counteract it and what people can do to try to resist stress affecting their health adversely, I felt empowered, Dr. Brockman. I mean, I felt really good. I felt like I was able to speak to more people than I could in any lecture that I've ever given. And I was giving lectures at that time in the city that I practiced in Denver. And, you know, there would be sometimes 5 people, sometimes 25, sometimes 50 people. But when you can actually talk to hundreds of people or thousands of people at a time and help them with their most precious possession, their health, it feels empowering. I mean, what higher calling is there in life, I ask anybody, than to help somebody else out when they need help? And that's exactly why, before I was a doctor, before I became a doctor, I was sick myself. I had terrible asthma. I had problems with allergies. I was in the hospital 3 or 4 times with pneumonia. I had chronic bronchitis. I had eczema all over my legs. And my poor parents did everything they could, took me to doctor after doctor, trying to help, all medical, all drugs, all the time, and no answers. It was just bring him back when he's in, you know, suffering again, and we'll give him something to suppress the symptoms or get him over it, and we'll see you the next time he's sick. They never, ever told me or my parents why I got sick, how I got sick, what to do to get well without pharmaceutical drugs, and how I could prevent it from happening ever again. Not one time. In fact, in one conversation, I was in the room. My dad insisted on coming into the exam room one time. He said, "Doctor, look, I have 6 children, and this is our sickest one. What can we do to keep him out of this office? Because we see him suffering all the time. He's never in school. He's failing in school, because when you're in school, you need to study. He's never there." So, this doctor leaned in and he said to my dad, "Well, you know," my dad's name was John. He said, "John, There's one in every litter, so you need to get used to it. He's it. He'll probably be living with you the rest of his life. Be prepared. I'm serious. This happened. And I looked, you know, I was so young and, you know, was not understanding the whole thing. And I thought to myself, geez, that sounds pretty dire. And we left there and I thought about it and I thought about it and I thought, you know what? I've got to figure out a way. The doctor's not going to help me. My parents don't know how to help me, or they would. I got to figure a way out of this. And finally, I met somebody when my oldest sister got a job for me in a grocery store. I met somebody at that store who happened to be in his residency as a chiropractic physician at one of the largest chiropractic colleges in the world called Palmer College of Chiropractic in Davenport, Iowa, my home city. And this individual kept seeing me blowing my nose, coughing and snorting, calling in sick for work. And finally, one day he said, "Why are you always ill? You're never well. You just don't look healthy. You don't sound healthy. You're calling in sick." And I said, "Well, that's the way I've been all my life." Now, I was, granted, keep in mind, I was like all of about 15 or 16 years old at the time. And he said, "Well, that's not normal. And, you know, you shouldn't be like that." And I said, "Well, it's the way it is." And he said, "Well, there's got to be something else wrong with you that's not being considered. And it could be your spine. It could be your nervous system, because it controls everything about your body. And if it's not working, nothing can work, including your immune system and everything else. And it could be at the center of this that hasn't been considered." And I just sort of shrugged my shoulders. And he said, "Well, tell you what, why don't we just check you out?" And I said, "Check me out? What do you mean?" He said, "Well, come over here, lie down on these boxes." And what he did is he constructed these two large Charmin boxes in the back of this grocery store that were not on the shelf yet, toilet paper boxes, basically, in a makeshift table. And he said, "Lie down here. I want to check you out." I said, "Okay." You know, I was just, you know, naive enough to allow somebody to do this. And I laid down on the this makeshift table of Charmin toilet paper, and he started poking around on my neck and back, and he found a spot in my neck and said, "Boy, that's a problem." And I mean, when he touched it, it was very sore there. He said, "Turn over." I turned over on my back, and he goes, "This bone is really out of place, and it's interfering with the signaling from your brain to your immune system to all the organs and glands and tissues. And until that impediment is removed, you'll probably stay sick and go back to your doctor just like you have been for years." And I said, "Well, do what you have to do." And so he adjusted my neck. I felt this kind of like popping noise in my neck. It didn't really hurt. It just was very loud noise. It kind of scared me. And I got up off of this toilet paper table that he put together, and I just felt lighter. My head felt clearer. And from that point forward, over the next like 6 months, I continued to get treatments from him in the back room of this grocery store. And my asthma cleared up. My sinus problems went away. I quit calling in sick to work. I didn't have bronchitis ever again. The eczema got better. Everything started to improve because the nervous system impediment to function went away, because now I wasn't like shut down. It's almost like stepping on a hose, if you can imagine shutting the water of a hose off by stepping on it and then releasing it. That's what happened in my nervous system, and that is what caused me to become a doctor. And I said to myself, if that can happen to me, it can happen to others. And it motivated me, and eventually I got into chiropractic college and became that doctor. And then I wanted to get that word out in a greater way besides just practicing, which I had a very busy practice. And I thought, I can do this through radio. And we did, and that's pretty much how this whole thing came together with talk radio.
0: Yeah, and it's a great, great story. And there's so many things I want to ask you. But of course, we've got to take a short break. But again, folks, you know, 30 years of national syndication, a show that was once called Health Talk. That's now today Health Talk America. And it's also the 250th year of this great nation. I cannot think of a more fitting moment for this program and the purpose that Dr. Bob has built over decades to step into this bigger identity. The mission It's not changed. The audience has not changed. The commitment has not changed. What has changed is the scale of the platform that Dr. Bob has grown year after year, decade after decade. And now the depth of the reach. And with Dr. Bob Martin's blessing and his continued presence on this program, we carry forward everything that has made this broadcast matter. And we build toward everything that it's still capable of becoming. This is Health Talk America. We'll be right back after these messages.
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0: Welcome back to Health Talk America. I'm Dr. Adam Brockman, and we're moving right along this hour with a program that is full of questions, and that is for the creator of this program. That's Dr. Bob Martin. And anyway, Dr. Bob, you know, we've been having this discussion. And of course, folks, if you want to join in, the number to reach us is 800-606-8822. If you have a health question, a condition you do not understand, a diagnosis you just received, a symptom that's nagging you, The line is open. This is what it's been like for 30 plus years. The lines are open for your questions, your health comments, your concerns. We're here to answer those for you. Dr. Bob, today, we're just talking about the legacy of this program, 30 years, and the 30 years that you've been showing up and doing this. That's something that it doesn't happen by accident. It happens by the character that is you.

0: And of course, I consider you a great friend and mentor. And I think our listeners also know that about you and consider you the same. So Dr. Bob, I want to take us back for just a moment. In 3 decades on the air, there have been many stories. There have been a lot of health breakthroughs. There have been moments where the health landscape shifted, and you were right there calling it on the program. What are some highlights? So, you know, one or two that stand out to you, the moments that you knew this platform was doing something that was special and that mattered.
1: Well, one thing I can think of right away is that prior to doing the radio show, I used to travel both in the United States and outside the United States to hear lectures from health experts in various fields of expertise, authors, researchers. And then I thought, geez, I should just invite these individuals on the radio show, and I can enjoy the seminar and the audience can enjoy the learning process at the same time, and I can stay home and I don't have to travel so much. And so I think that occurred. And when that occurred, I had an opportunity to meet all these movers and shakers in the health industry who taught both myself and the audience a more in-depth way that we can stay healthy and get healthy. And so I think that, you know, at the same time I was learning, so was the audience right alongside of me, which I thought was fantastic. And it further motivated me to expand my education. As you know, Dr. Brockman, beyond my doctorate in postgraduate training, I decided to go back and say, well, you know what? My training was great, but I think it could be better. And so I went out and got triple board certified in clinical nutrition and anti-aging medicine. And that has served me well, because then I can communicate with these authors and these experts on their level if I need to. But at the same time, you know, I pride myself on helping to break the information down, make that information that's kind of complicated, that lay people may have a hard time interpreting, boil that down so that they can listen to the PhD and hear the answers and understand it on their level. So to that extent, I think it was a learning process for me to do that. And I'm very happy to be able to do it here on this show. And the show is continuing to expand thanks to you and what you're bringing to the table with your expertise in e-commerce and helping to get the YouTube and all these various social media platforms expanded so that more people have access to this show. And literally, Dr. Brockman, I mean, there are people that are listening to the sound of my voice right now that were children listening in the room of their parents or their grandparents when we started. So mm-hmm. I feel like I've grown up with much of our audience throughout the last 30 years. And you're right. This radio show has been in syndication going on 30 plus years now, but the radio show that I did locally, both in the state of Colorado and Arizona, if you add those in, literally, I've been doing talk radio for, I want to say, 50 years. In fact, I'm going to be going back to my 50th year graduation as a doctor in the state of Iowa a little bit later in the year. So I'm pretty excited about that as well.
0: Yeah, it's impressive, and I love this story. It's great because what you're describing is exactly what the Dr. Bob Barden Show and now Health Talk America is built, and it's built to continue doing. The program has never been about chasing the headlines. It has been about I think staying ahead of them. You know, putting the right information in the right hands before the mainstream catches up. And, you know, I know that you've taken some bumps and bruises along the way because of that.
1: And oh, I have. And especially when it relates to COVID, the one thing I think I'm most proud of over the last probably 10 years is that we were out in front of this COVID fraud that went on with Dr. Fauci. right from the get-go. And boy, we took a lot of heat for it. Man, oh man, there were people just criticizing us, saying, you're crazy, you're killing people, they should get the clot shot, don't question the science is there. And we said, nope. And we had experts like Dr. Judy Mikovits, PhD, who worked with Fauci, who told us he was a fraud and that he was an evil person and what he was all about. He even had her jailed at one time. She's a very renowned PhD who wrote a book on how masks don't work. We had her on the show multiple times. We had Dr. McCullough, Peter McCullough, on the show. And I'm so glad we were able to do that, because a lot of people listened to us and they were able to save themselves from getting this horrible COVID-19 shot.
0: And, you know, and one more question. We got to take a break in just a minute or so. And this is one that's probably personal. Dr. Bob, for the listeners who have grown up with your voice, who have made health decisions based on conversations that happened on this program, who maybe called the 800 number and had their lives changed by what they heard, what do you want them to know as this chapter opens up, the next chapter? And actually, it's kind of as the show was named Health Talk to begin with, what do you want them to know for this future chapter?
1: Well, I want them to know that we don't believe we have all the answers. We don't. We're still learning. Health is a continual process. The more you know, the more you realize you don't know. And when you face a doctor who claims to know everything there is about health and nobody else knows anything, run from that doctor. We want people to realize there is a physician inside themselves who is the smartest physician they could have. And as long as that doctor on board is not being interfered with in the process of helping them to heal, they'll stay healthy. So the goal here and the message is, gather as much information as soon as you can and put it into action, and you will not only extend your lifespan, but you'll have better quality of life. It's not that complicated. Don't let anybody convince you otherwise.
0: Mm-hmm. Hey, I agree with that. All right, Dr. Bob, when we come back, let's get to a caller question. Folks, if you want to get your question on air, give us a call, 800-606-8822. It's always open, and every question you ask might be one that someone else needed to hear and needed an answer for as well. More ahead on Health Talk America. We'll be right back.
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0: Welcome back to Health Talk America. I'm Dr. Adam Brockman. 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Okay, Dr. Bob, we have a caller question that is, it's so common. It's going to resonate with a lot of people. We get this question all the time, and it's one that we just need to keep reinforcing. It's a significant portion of our audience that faces cardiovascular disease, and it's one, this question is on one of the most widely prescribed classes of medication in the entire history of American medicine. So this question comes from Darlene in Honolulu, Hawaii.
1: My name is Darlene. I'm in Honolulu, Hawaii. I am concerned and want to inquire from the doctor's knowledge about the statin, these blood thinners and statin drugs that they insist you go on that cause tremendous amount of side effects.
0: All right, Dr. Bob, I'll go ahead and let you start this question off.
2: Okay, Darlene, thank you for calling on one of our very proud and long-term affiliate stations, KHVH 830 AM in Honolulu, Hawaii. We love that station and the program director and all of our affiliate people over there. You're right, Dr. Brockman. Darlene's question is very common, and we've answered that question many times. But let me just summarize this. I'm glad that she brought up the potential of side effects of this class of drugs, statins in particular, in that new studies are showing that not only do statins increase your risk of another disease which is on the rise, diabetes, it increases the risk of Alzheimer's disease, which is on the rise, and it has been lately reported that taking statin drugs can increase your risk of cancer. I mean, that's just a starting point. So, I mean, what's left? Look, years ago, there was a doctor who did some study on cholesterol, trying to get to the reason why heart disease is the number one killer of man. And he looked at about 20 countries. His name was Dr. Keyes. And he was really after an answer in the beginning, but I think the pharmaceutical companies finally got to him, paid him off. And so they were looking to roll out statins, drugs that interfere with the body's production of cholesterol in the liver. We make 80% of our cholesterol in our liver no matter what we eat, whether it's bacon, cheese, or you're a vegetarian. You're still going to make 80% of your cholesterol. It's very, very small in its effect dietarily. So the key here with his study was that he cherry-picked about half of the countries that had cholesterol issues, and he looked at it, and he found out, oh, yes, there were people who had high cholesterol and there was heart disease, but he also found another half of the study that people had high cholesterol and didn't have any health problems. They didn't have heart disease. They didn't have lower longevity. They had just as much good health as the ones in the countries that he picked out. So he picked the countries only to point out that if you were on statin drugs, this is the answer, which it is not. Cholesterol is made by the body in response to inflammation. If you can get to the inflammation and find out what's causing the inflammation, whether it be diet, lifestyle, lack of exercise, whatever it may be, lack of nutrients, then you've got the answer. But the cholesterol is simply a response in the body trying to put out a fire. It doesn't really get to the problem. And really, it's really inflammation. So we recommend listeners ask their doctors to run inflammatory marker studies, such as cardiosensitive C-reactive protein, homocysteine, B cholesterol. Look at the triglyceride to HDL ratio on a blood test. These are the tests that should be done to know someone's risk of heart disease, and not just a simple cholesterol panel looking at total cholesterol, HDL, and LDL. That's not enough. It's inadequate, and it gives doctors the licensure in terms of standard of practice to now start prescribing really, really risky drugs, which can cause brain damage, nerve damage, diabetes, all mm-hmm. kinds of things. And there's been never any proof that it extends life, because people can have a heart attack with a perfect cholesterol at 150 milligrams versus somebody who is 300 milligrams in cholesterol. In fact, people who have higher cholesterol live longer than those who have perfect cholesterol. It's been proven. But of course, the medical profession is not going to announce this. They've been on the wrong path the whole time, driven by pharmaceutical interests and money. And that's the biggest problem. There's a solution. Yes, you can still lower cholesterol, but it can be done by lowering inflammation, and the body will naturally quit making the cholesterol. But you got to put out the fire. That's the inflammation, which MDs don't do.
0: Yeah, and I'm just going to throw out a few natural alternatives here before we take a break, Darlene. 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So bring this conversation up, bring it up to your provider. You deserve a complete picture. Again, the number to call in, 800-606-8822. We'll be right back on Health Talk America.
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6: 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This is WFEA. All my fears are shrink, but now I'm insecure,
0: and I care what people think. And here we are, the close of this hour of Health Talk America. And what an hour it's been. Before I say anything else, I want to thank every single listener who tuned in today, because today was not just another broadcast. Today was a marker, that line in the sand. The moment this program stepped fully and officially into the next chapter with a name that reflects both where it came from and where it is going. Health Talk America. Dr. Bob, I've been thinking about these three words a great deal lately. You know, health, the most personal thing any of us own. The one asset that no amount of money, no title, and no achievement can replace once it's gone. And then we talk as talk, because conversation is still, in a world that's drowning in data and noise, the most powerful tool we have for changing minds and changing habits and changing lives is still talk. And then America, because this program has always been at its heart, with you leading the charge, a patriotic act. The belief that every person in this country, regardless of the zip code, the income, or access, deserves the truth about their own body. That is an American idea, and that is an idea that this program was built on. So this year, as America celebrates 250 years of life, liberty, and the pursuit of happiness, it feels deeply right that a program committed to the health of this nation would choose this moment to plant a new flag. The founders believed that an informed citizen was the foundation of a free society. We believe that a healthy citizen is the foundation of everything else. You cannot pursue happiness from a hospital bed. You cannot exercise liberty when chronic disease has stolen your energy or your clarity in your years. Health is not a side conversation in the American story. It is the conversation. And for over 30 years, this program has been having it. Which brings me to the man sitting across from me right now, the man without whom none of this would be possible and exist, Dr. Bob Martin. Any final thoughts, Dr. Bob?
2: Thank you, Dr. Brogman. Yes, it's just been my honor and great privilege to serve the people who chose to tune in each week and also chose to refer the people that they love to the show so they too can have the opportunity to hear something that would empower them to take charge of the most precious possession, their health. And to that extent, if we have just managed to help even just one person or 1,000 people in our pursuit of getting the message out that you can be your own doctor most of the time, it's not that complicated, and that we're going to be here, continue to be here for you each and every week. So stick around. We've got a lot of exciting information to share with you. All right. I just want to just send out big blessings and hugs and appreciation to all of our audience for tuning in the way that they have and their dedication to the program and to themselves, and continue to hang in there. And hopefully we will bring more information as the weeks go on.
0: Thank you, Dr. Bob. And thanks to every listener who is with us today, tuned in, 800-606-8822, healthtalkamerica.com. We will see you next hour.
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10: From ABC News. I'm Mike Dubusky. New Jersey officials now say 19 people have died from possible heat-related

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2: Shark bites have been on the rise in places like Australia, and now one's been reported in New York. ABC's Andrew Dimbert has details.
3: At New York's Jones Beach,
4: someone came up to the lifeguard and said, shark.
3: A swimmer was bitten by a shark, forcing officials to temporarily clear the beach. Just miles away, fishermen reeling in this large shark caught in the surf at Gilgo Beach.
5: Sometimes those schools of fish will overlap with human beings, and that could lead to a shark bite.
3: Scientists say fish migration patterns may cause some sharks to swim closer to shore.
2: Also in New York, a seaplane went down in the city's East River today. Officials say 2 people on board sustained minor injuries. State officials in Virginia are rolling out new cameras embedded into pedestrian crosswalks and at stop signs. State Senator Angela Graves represents most of Norfolk. She says the cameras will be used to identify whether a driver approaching an intersection is too quickly while a person is in the crosswalk.
6: The footage has to be reviewed and it has to be signed off on by a sworn police officer who is trained in the rules of the road. It enhances the ability of policing.
2: And Team USA's Fulleran Balogun will be allowed to play in tomorrow's World Cup match against Belgium after FIFA announced today it's postponing his punishment for that red card violation he received last week. Mike Dubusky, ABC News.
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0: And welcome back. More Handle on the Law. Rita. Hi, Rita.
1: Thanks, Bill. I'm a female truck driver, and I fuel where my boss tells me to fuel, and I go to this one franchise. Usually I hit it about 4 to 7 in the morning in Dunedin, California. And when I go to fuel, they got the large men's bathroom and the large women's bathroom across from it. But on the women's bathroom, they have a handwritten sign blocking out the women and saying, no women, only men, and two shower stalls that the women may use the restroom in. And in the last few years, there's just been a line, or the stalls aren't available. And, you know, do we have to take that?
0: Yeah, hold on. That's an interesting situation. Okay, I'm assuming you've shared this problem with your boss, right? The owner of the company.
1: Well, not my boss, but their management, because it is a large franchise, and I've been
0: I understand,
1: there,
0: but hold on. The reason I'm asking, okay, so you shared it with the truck stop people, what's going on? And you
1: yes,
0: said,
1: sir.
0: Hey, women effectively can't use these showers because you've got two and there's too long a line. And are there plenty of showers on the other side? Do the men's bathroom have tons of showers, shower stalls?
1: Well, the shower stalls are separate from the large bathrooms. They have the large men's bathroom and the large women's bathroom.
0: No, I understand. But how many shower stalls are there in the men's side versus the women's side? You mentioned two for the women's side.
1: Well, the showers are back further from the bathrooms, and they're like unisex.
0: Oh, okay. So everybody stands in line, right?
1: No, just the women stand in line.
0: Why?
1: Because the showers are, well, because those two showers are for the women's bathroom, but the other shower stalls are being used for showers.
0: Okay, I'm confused here, and we're going to go back to the same question. The shower stalls for women are two stalls, correct? Two. You're sharing two, right?
1: Yes.
0: Okay, how about
1: they're
0: for men? How many shower stalls?
1: Bathroom.
0: How many shower stalls are there for men?
1: Probably eight.
0: Okay, so here is the question. All right. And that is, if the percentage of men driving versus women is, let's say, what, 90% men versus women? And the argument is going to be, we need a lot more men. I'm just throwing it out there. Legally, I have some questions. The bottom line is, I don't think you could force them to give you shower stalls at all. They could literally say, no shower stalls. No one takes a shower. You can smell like Iraqi sheep herders as far as we're concerned. What does management say when you say, hey, you don't have enough shower stalls for women?
1: They won't do anything about it. The shower stalls are for the women to use the bathroom. They're not used for showers. They're for women to use the bathroom because they got the handwritten sign on the women's bathroom.
0: Okay, you know what? You got me on that one completely. I have no idea where you're going for that, but thank you so much for the call. Connie. Hello, Connie.
2: Good morning, Honda. How are you? Girl?
0: Yes, ma'am. Okay.
2: Just a business. I was served a subpoena.
0: Yeah.
2: For appearance for a deposition.
0: Uh-huh.
2: By mail. Is that being served properly?
0: By mail? Yeah. Pretty much so. What are they asking you to testify to, Connie?
2: The trust.
0: A what?
2: A trust.
0: And what are they going to be asking you? I'm just curious. What do they expect you?
2: I have no idea.
0: You have no idea. Okay. Do you not want, is it a personal subpoena? Is it asked for documents or does it ask for you to show up?
2: Show up.
0: Aha. Okay. And you don't know why you've been asked to show up?
2: I'm really not a party.
0: No, I understand. Well, witnesses, most people who are not parties show up. Okay. All right. If you don't want to show up, here's what you get to do. You call the attorneys and you say, mm-hmm. I've just been subpoenaed. I'm not going to be able to help you at all. I'm no help at all. I either don't know or I have no desire to, and they usually are not going to have hostile witnesses in a civil case like that. And the other, but to your question, yes, a subpoena can be served by mail. That's legitimate. Summonses, lawsuits have to be served in person. Subpoenas have to be served by mail.
3: Jim. Hello, Jim.
4: Oh, hello. Yeah. I have a friend that she owns her house free and clear, but she doesn't have any money to fix it up. She's willing to quit claim 50% over to me if I pay for it. And she's got bad health and no health insurance. If she has to declare bankruptcy or something, can they go after my house that I own free and clear in my car and stuff like that?
3: Yeah, it depends on when she transfers the money, when she transfers title. Does she have any heirs at all?
4: No.
3: No. Okay, so no one's going to contest it. And how much money does she owe, Jim, that she has to declare bankruptcy?
4: Oh, she hasn't gone to the hospital yet, just that she has bad health.
3: Oh, I see. Yeah, no, that's a good question. Depends if she doesn't have any money, doesn't have any insurance, and she does under Medicare. I don't know if Medicare can come back and grab. I know Medi-Cal can, but it could be that, why didn't she just leave it in the, well, they're not going to force her to sell. I don't think so. And she can just leave the whole thing in a will for you, and then you have a contract. You own half of it. That's one way to do it. How sick is she?
4: Sick enough. I don't really know.
3: Like,
4: her
3: it's
4: exact
3: like, is she dying
4: situation.
3: Before this phone call is over? Sick
4: no,
3: enough?
4: No.
3: Yeah. That's the only thing you have to worry about, and that's a good question. To that one, I don't know if she goes, it'll be Medicare, probably, that she's entitled to, that she'll go into the hospital. I think you're okay. I think she can quit claim. If she has no heirs, why doesn't she leave you the whole thing?
4: Oh, that's a good question.
3: And then speed up her death. You know, so you can own the damn thing. Okay, you're done. You've lived long enough. How old is she, Jim?
4: 69.
3: Oh, that's pretty young. How old are you?
4: 71.
3: Oh, that's pretty young too. God, you guy, you sound so old for 71. Okay, and how sick is she, Jim?
4: Oh, she was in the hospital for a week about 3 weeks ago.
3: Yeah, well, I've been in the hospital for 3 weeks at a time, you know, and I'm still kicking around. Is she so sick she's about to die? Kind of sick?
4: No, I don't think so.
3: Oh,
4: no.
3: All right, that's a shame. Sorry to hear that. Okay.
0: Now, you've heard me talk about privacy online. I just did that with a previous caller. There's no such thing as privacy online. It doesn't exist. Everything about you is out there, is available. 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DMV information, credit score, social media. 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
3: York, 300,000 customers still out, almost as many from storms in Michigan. In New Jersey alone, the heat has killed 25 people since Thursday, says Governor Mikey Sherrill. Most were in homes with no air conditioning. Ukraine's President Zelensky says intelligence indicates Russia is preparing a new massive strike. In Iran, days of mourning for the assassinated Ayatollah are attracting hundreds of thousands each day. 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
3: No word of any injuries from a large warehouse reportedly storing plastics that is burning in Parkersburg, West Virginia. The Venezuela earthquakes are yielding more bodies, 400 more since yesterday, for a death toll of 3,342. 40,000 more may still be missing. A three-person race for U.S. Senate is down to two. A month before Michigan's primary, Democrat Mallory McMorrow is suspending her campaign, giving no reason, but some in her party wanted to clear the way for Representative Haley Stevens and progressive Abdul El-Sayed to duke it out. Washington State has a millionaire's tax that helps pay for child care. State Democratic leader Joe Fitzgibbon says he's okay with a petition to repeal it.
6: We welcome that. We think this is an important enough issue that that Washingtonians will weigh in, and we wouldn't be pursuing it if we didn't think Washingtonians would support it.
3: Critics say the millionaire's tax is driving people out of state. We are dying less. Early data showing a decrease in death rates last year from the year before. The leading cause of death, heart disease, then cancer. Some causes of death have been increasing, including the flu and pneumonia. We're becoming more antisocial. Axios reports that Americans are socializing less across all ages, but the decline is steepest among young people, 15 to 24-year-olds. 20 years ago, they spent about an hour a day hanging out with each other. Now it's down to 35 minutes, and a lot more time is on their phones. Wayne Cabot, ABC News.
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0: 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Handle on the law, marginal legal advice. Patricia.
1: A kickoff giving forth.
0: Hello, Patricia. 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
2: Hi.
0: Sorry. Okay. No, it's okay.
2: Okay. Well, Bill, I too have been one of your longtime listeners for probably maybe 40 years. Anyway,
0: 40 years, maybe 50 years. Yeah, I know. There are people that have been listening to me for.

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1: Hollywood had high hopes for the long weekend, but a new movie was a bit of a dud compared to expectations.
2: Un movie de Minions con Monstras!
3: Minions and Monsters mustered up $60 million at the box office, way below the $80 million that had been projected for that family film over the extended holiday weekend. It marks the lowest opening for the series.
4: What are you, some sort of old man toy?
3: What? Toy Story 5, meanwhile, notched the number 2 slot with $31 million. It's that movie's third week of release. And Supergirl slid to third place in week 2, raking in $9.6 million in ticket sales. Mike Dubusky, ABC News.
1: Someone's been stealing the sewer covers in San Francisco, striking in the middle of the night for reasons no one knows. Jessica Lipnack has been seeing it on her Ring camera.
5: 15 seconds, next one. 15 seconds. It took him no time at all. He was complete, professional.
1: People there have nicknamed the thief the Great Drain Robber. Virginia will have cameras in pedestrian crosswalks and at stop signs, thanks to a bill by State Senator Angelia Williams-Graves.
6: They will turn on when they sense, if you will, the car approaching and not slowing down. The goal is for people to obey the rules of the road.
1: Violators can expect to be fined. The law took effect July 1st, letting towns and municipalities install these cameras if they choose to. I'm Wayne Cabot, ABC News.
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0: prince.
1: Yeah, then he's bonded. Then he's bonded. Is in bonded. So at this point, I would just wait for him to do something. Or let him know that the job has to be repaired or the job has to be done. He is off the hook and you'll just pay someone to finish it. And I don't know if you're going to lose money or make money on that. You may actually find someone do it for less money. If someone does it for more money, then you can sue him for the difference. But at this point, if there isn't a whole lot of difference as to what the work is and what the money is owed, and he says, I'm just willing to walk away, just walk away. He's not going to lien the property.
0: Okay.
1: Okay, that's what I would do. Let's get practical for a moment. That is pretty easy. Roland. Hi, Roland.
2: Hi.
1: Yes, sir.
2: I'm glad he didn't have to solve the Hungarian thing.
1: Yeah, no kidding.
2: Form bill. It's about the landlord thing where he beat me up in Big Bear. The lawyer went through his suggesting I find other representation after the DA has already picked up the case and has filed charges on the guy. I want to go with handle on the law, but maybe I picked a long lawyer. I'm not sure.
1: Oh, well, it depends. It depends. So this is against the landlord, and what are you accusing the landlord of, and what has he been tagged by the DA? Some kind of assault against you?
2: Yeah, felony. It's actually a triple felony assault because I'm an elderly, and it was assault with a deadly weapon. And it took me a while to get the DA to pick up the case, but he did. And in the restraining order hearing back in March, he actually copped to the fact he hit me with the broom. I had surgery and stuff still on my arm.
1: You had surgery as a result of this, and lawyers are not picking this up?
2: Exactly, Bill.
1: There's one of two things is going on. One is looking at your case and saying there's not enough damage there. You haven't been injured enough for a lawyer to pick it up, because that happens all the time where, this is not an easy case going to go into the insurance company. Although from what you describe, yeah, it sounds like a personal injury case big time, especially with the DA already charging him. Yeah, I would try it. That doesn't make a lot of sense if two lawyers have said no. Something's wrong in this mix, and I don't understand it. Go to handleonthelaw.com.
2: Can I interject something, Bill? Something, Bill, is that the guy tried to murder me, Bill. I mean, that was a case of what was happening.
1: Yeah, because he tried to murder you doesn't necessarily mean that's a personal injury case. I wish he had actually either murdered you, and then I would be talking about your family for wrongful death, which would be a great case. Now, you wouldn't be around to say much about it, but that's a great case. Or he actually did some real bodily damage to you. And what you're saying is you had surgery as a result of the assault.
2: I'm able to play the guitar like I used to too. I mean, Billy.
1: Okay, well, that's your okay. That's what your damage. Yeah, that's your damage. Now, if I'm on the other side and I'm representing the defendant or the apartment building that he owns, my defense would be, well, Roland plays just such a crappy guitar that it doesn't make any difference. Okay, that's a good defense. Yeah, try handle on the law. Just go handleonthelaw.com and give that a shot. And a matter of fact, I'll follow up with that. It's Roland, right? And that should be a lot of fun because that sounds like a pretty good case.
3: Morgan, hi, Morgan.
4: Yes, Bill. I've got a situation with the New York State Health Insurance Program. I'm being denied coverage. I can't even buy it because there's another gentleman that has the same name, same birth date, different city. And they have insurance. And so the health exchange says, well, you've already got insurance, so you can't.
3: Okay.
4: You can't
3: hop
4: on board.
3: You got an issue. And I'm sure that, number one, obviously no one paid attention to the Social Security number. You have established that you are not that person, correct?
4: Correct. I even actually called the health insurance of the other person. I called the fraud division, and
3: why would it? Wait. Hold on a minute. Hang on a minute. If it's that person's name, where's the fraud?
4: because I couldn't get anybody to talk to. So I just
3: That's not fraud. First of all, you got to put it all in writing and you have to talk to the exchange.
4: Yes, I have. I have emails with somebody that is running the fraud division.
3: You got a problem. If they're not willing to investigate it, I mean, you have a real issue, and you're talking to the fraud department of the exchange, correct? Just for your sake,
4: because that was the only person that would return my emails.
3: But there's no fraud here, so you have to write to that person.
4: I know there's no fraud.
3: Okay, so you have to write to that person. If that's the only person that will answer your email, you email to that person and you say, can you help me? Who do I go to? Because it's clearly not me. I'm being denied. And that's the only way to go. I mean, if you're going to go to court on this one, good God. If you have to go to the exchange to buy insurance because you don't have the money, $3,000 a month to buy the best insurance out there, you're going to wish you could pay $3,000 a month by the time this thing is over.
1: Okay. Let me talk to you about your privacy. And there is none there. I mean, that's done. Online, anybody can find out anything about anybody. I can find your home address. 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

0: And welcome back to Handle on the Law. And David has a question. Yes, you do. David, what can I do for you?
1: Good morning. It has to do with the lack of a professionally prepared will. If I were to prepare something simple and have it notarized, would that have any particular legal value?
0: Yeah, absolutely. Now the only issue is how well you're going to do it and what assets you're talking about. So when you talk about a simple will, what kind of assets are you leaving to whoever?
1: Well, I have some precious metal. I have some firearms. I have one property free and clear. The other property is mortgaged. And that's about it.
0: Okay. So here's a couple things. The will is for your firearms and your precious metals, unless they're being held by a company. And then you can leave those in a trust because it's kind of hard to determine that easy to determine how much. And so what you have is, as far as the property is concerned, you probably have both a will and a trust. Or you can just do it all in a will, and that works too. There's theoretically more protection in a will, but, for example, I leave all of the precious metals. I have $100,000 in precious metal. Okay, and here's the executor of the will, and the executor's part is distributing the money, and the executor says, no, you only have $50,000 left. That's what I counted. So there's very little protection there. So what I would do is, when you talk about precious metals, is that with the company that's holding it, or are you sitting in, or is it sitting under your mattress?
1: No, it's in a gun safe.
0: Yeah. No, I understand, but once you're dead, it's fairly easy to open that up. How much metal? How much you have in precious metals?
1: It's probably about 15 grand.
0: Okay, well, I have gold, but I buy it through a gold broker, and they just hold on to it for me because that's easy. I can say all the gold I have if I'm leaving a will. There it is, absolute proof. But the point is, either way, you can write a will. Doesn't have to be notarized. A will just has to be, quote, published. And published means you have two witnesses that have seen you sign the will. And there are a few other rules. You have to put a date on it and you have to sign it and a few other rules. But I would go, if it's fairly simple, a trust has to be notarized, by the way. You can go online and do your own. Those are pretty good if it's pretty simple. Yeah, you don't write it on your own. I mean, there's language that you have to have and there's some specificity. But you can do it on your own and it's just as valid as anything done by an attorney. It's just when you do it through an attorney, they dot the I's and cross the T's, or is it dot the T's and cross the I's? One of the two. And so you just get more protection in terms of making sure that your money goes someplace. But the bottom line is, yes, you can do it yourself. If you are, I suggest you do it through an online service. It's a few hundred bucks. You can actually, California, you can hand write a will. And that has legal, that is legal too. But man, that just blows up if you have family members that are, that you're leaving money to and you're leaving out people. So I'm a big fan of at least going online and getting, that, information. Will, hello, Will. Welcome.
2: Hello, yes.
0: Yeah, what can I do for you?
2: Yeah, I had a Mexican landlord woman and basically a Section 8 apartment. And he saw that there was a messy room and possibly some bugs. So she gave me a violation. And they keep telling me that doesn't matter how many violations, I can still move in a year. And I just want to know how many. And also, she went into my mail and she grabbed it. And I wonder if that's against the law.
0: Yeah, well, no one can grab your mail. That is against the law. As far as this is Section 8 housing, this is a landlord that's saying, I don't like your room. It's too, I don't like your apartment. It's too messy. The basis for throwing someone out unless it's a health hazard. Unless the argument is it's enough of a health hazard where it is a danger to people, rats or whatever, and then grabbing the mail, you can't do that. And so you can go to the proper authorities. You can move. I mean, you can move anytime you want. So I don't understand the landlord saying you can move in a year. That I don't get.
2: Under Section 8.
0: Yeah, no, I understand it's Section 8, but I don't think they can toss you out after a year. I think you're there under Section 8. So I don't understand what the hell's going on. But I'm glad I was able to answer that question for sure. Okay. Razmik. Do I have that right, Razmik?
3: Yes, sir.
0: Okay. Where are you from, Razmik? I like that name. What kind of name is that?
3: I'm Armenian.
0: Armenian. Okay. Are you married?
3: Yes, of course.
0: Does your wife have a mustache?
3: No.
0: Then she's not really Armenian, I'll tell you. You're not married to an Armenian. Okay. What can I do for you, Razmik?
3: Yeah. Okay. The case I have, I took this ex-tenant to the court for a $6,000 judgment and supposed to judge only enforce the law, but she judged on the judgment, 2 months rent she didn't pay. She came to the court. She was agreed to pay. And judge said, well, you have to pay. The judgment came over the mail, and the judge gave me only $750 instead about $6,000. I went to the court. I filed to correct it. They said, no, it is what it is. I called the place, and they said, you cannot do anything since judge it. I said, well, that's not supposed to judge. It's supposed to just enforce the law.
0: No, that's not true. No. Judges don't just enforce the law. Judges make the decision as to how much you owe. You sue for $6,000. The judge comes back. I'm assuming this is a small claims court or it's just regular court during an eviction. And these are judges that decide on eviction matters. And the judge said, you don't owe $6,000 to the tenant. You only owe $750. Yeah. Enforcement is not the judge. Enforcement is the police, the district, even the district attorney doesn't. It's the police that enforce. So I'm a little confused. So what's your question, Razmik?
3: Yeah, I mean, I have legal lease agreement and she didn't pay. I mean,
0: I understand. I get it. And the judge said, and I get it. I get it. And the judge said, all she owes is $750, right? That's what the judge said.
3: I mean, that's correct, but why judge decide something
0: No
3: else?
0: Idea.
3: That's not right.
0: It may not be right, but I mean, no idea.
3: I don't have any right to go against the judge or anything.
0: But you can't. You really can't. You can put in a request for reconsideration. That's not going to help. You can complain to the presiding judge who's not going to do anything. I don't think you can even appeal it because when you talk about evictions, I don't know if that's a summary judgment, which means it's a summary procedure, which means that's it. The judge decides. But the bottom line, Razmik, you got screwed. You got screwed. The judge did not want to give you all $6,000. I don't know why. And the judge says
3: against the judge. Because
0: no,
3: judge
0: I'm just telling you, you don't. You don't. But I mean, you can try. You can't. You cannot.
3: In the court.
0: You cannot sue the judge. Okay, that's for one.
3: Yep.
0: You can't sue the judge. Now, can you? Okay, you can't. The judge ruled against you, Razmik. The judge ruled against you. Doesn't matter if you have a lease. Okay, it's enough of that. You can argue that all day long. The judge was wrong. The judge was wrong. The judge was wrong. The judge should have not ruled that way. All right, well, the judge did. That's what happens. Let me tell you about a problem that I had. And that is I had to put my mother into an assisted living facility when she got older. And I did. The problem is I didn't know which one to go to. What do I know about assisted living facilities? So I ended up putting her in one near my house. Convenient. Wrong decision. That was absolutely a disaster there. Shouldn't have put her there. So I put her in another one. And that was even more of a nightmare because that one didn't work out either. And she ended up just having a miserable time. 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

0: All right, back we go. More handle on the law, marginal legal advice. Laura. Hello, Laura.
1: Hi.
0: Yes, ma'am. Hello. What can I do for you?
1: We have a four-unit apartment, and the tenants don't often pay. Some pay better than others. And we were thinking of selling it, but we don't know if we need to pay, like, them if they have to move out or if we displace them.
0: You do.
1: Or set up to the new owner.
0: No. You have to. Depend on where you are. State of California, you have to pay relocation. Counties, cities may make you pay more for that. And I think relocation is can be up to $5,000 to if you're going to move them out. And it depends on also if you can even throw them out. If you're it's rent control in L.A., for example, if you're in the city of Los Angeles, which means that who is ever buying your property is buying the tenant at whatever market price or whatever amount of money that they are paying. And they're basically there forever unless you're remodeling and a few other of our family members going to move in. Those are reasons for eviction. Otherwise, no. The important thing is to whoever you're selling it to, you have to lay out exactly what the issues are. Exactly. These people.
1: So we have to dispose that they're not good tenants and that they don't pay.
0: Well, you don't have to say they're not good tenants, but to say these people pay late or they don't pay at all, or you evict them. It depends on the owner. When I'm buying, let's say I'm buying a piece of property, right? A couple of things. Mm-hmm. I'm either buying an apartment, four units or eight units that no one is in and I can rent it out. That's not the case. Or I'm buying it contingent on you throwing everybody out, which in LA, the city of LA, you can't. So that's all part and parcel of the value of the apartment building. If market value, let's say, is $3,000 a month for the bedroom, for the apartment, and they're paying $1,500 a month, well, you're selling an apartment that's worth less than if they had paid market rent. So it's all a huge equation, and you just have to, you talk to the real estate broker to set up all, there are all kinds of restrictions set up, and there really is. Hello, Ann. Welcome to Handle on the Law.
2: Hello.
0: Yes.
2: Yes. I was wondering, I worked for somebody, remotely in California for a couple years, and they have a business in Florida. And they never paid me. Do I have any...
0: Wait. They never paid you for work?
2: For work. And they also, I lent them some money and they never paid
0: me
2: that.
0: All right, great. How long, Ann, how long did you work for them without getting paid?
2: A year.
0: A year? Any particular reason why you would work a year without getting paid?
2: Yes, because based on a lot of verbal aggressiveness and you won't get your money back if you don't work for us and we'll pay you and it's coming next month. And, you know, it's one of those over and over and over
0: and
2: over.
0: And how much money did you lend them?
2: $10,000.
0: So 10 grand, work them for a year without getting paid. And what is your question?
2: Do I have any recourse? I work for them remotely in California.
0: I mean, you have recourse, and that is, where are they based out of?
2: Florida.
0: Yeah, go ahead and hire a lawyer. One of the things you're going to have to argue, let's say you end up going to court for your money back, and you file, and I don't know if you can file in California with the labor board. I don't know if it covers that. It might. You may want to call them, Department of Industrial Relations. And see if there is a way of going after them in California and getting some kind of judgment and somehow domesticating in Florida. I don't know. But I'll tell you, you're going to have a very, very hard defense defending yourself when they call you a complete moron and an idiot. You know that, don't you?
2: Absolutely.
0: I just want to know. And that one, all you can do is, I'm pretty stupid. A judge may not give it to you only because of stupid. I would consider doing that. Wow. All right. Joshua. Hello, Joshua.
3: Hey, how you doing?
0: Yes, sir. What can I do for you?
3: Yes. My question is, I got this court case going on, and it's like a 50-50 custody. what should I prepare for? Because this is my only child. This is my first time ever
0: doing it. Are you on your own or do you have an attorney?
3: I have an attorney.
0: Here's what's going to happen. First of all, the attorney's going to tell you what to do. And there really isn't a whole lot to prepare for. You just lay out, where you're working, what's going to happen to the kid, what kind of support the child is going to have. You know, for example, if you work 12 hours a day and you're by yourself and you don't have any infrastructure and here comes your wife, or ex-wife or the mother of the child, if you're not married, and says, I only work part-time. I live with my parents. The child is going to have a whole support system of these loving grandparents. The court's going to look at it one way and probably give her custody, or at least mostly custody, and you'll get weekends. On the other hand, if it's sort of even Steven, it's going to be 50-50. And the courts really like 50-50. All things being equal, the court really thinks that both parents should enjoy their children, and the kids should be with both parents. And that's public policy. Okay. So your lawyer will tell you what to do. Public policy, by the way, is something that's really important when we're dealing big picture with law. Let me explain. The courts, for example, like to uphold contracts. That's public policy. They tend to lean to upholding contracts because that's the way society works. The court really likes kids being supported big time. So if someone comes in and wants to lower child support, I mean, the court will listen to it if it's legitimate, but public policy says we want kids to be supported. Public policy also says we are not going to uphold contracts that hurt society. For example, if you and I decide we're going to rob a car and we have a contract that we've written out, the court isn't going to uphold that. Not only because the contract is invalid, but public policy on a big picture scale likes stability, we're talking about public policy with the caller, and public policy wants mom and dad to be involved as much as possible. And let me end the show talking about something that is not a lot of fun, and that's your privacy. Why? Because you don't have any. There is no such thing as privacy online. Your home address, where you work, where you bank, what you buy, where, court records, DMV, credit scores, all of that is available. And you know who picks that up? Data brokers. 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
7: From ABC News, I'm Wayne Cabot. A day before the U.S. World Cup match, FIFA is lifting its suspension of America's top player. Florin Balogun can play after all.
8: Totally unintentional, which I'm sure a lot of people know.
9: FIFA citing Article 27 of its disciplinary code, putting Balogun's one-match suspension on hold for a probation period of 1 year, essentially changing the punishment to a warning. FIFA has not shared any details about how it came to its decision. But sources tell ABC News President Trump called FIFA's president Gianni Infantino last week, urging him to review the matter. Soon after it was made public, Trump wrote, "Thank you" to FIFA on social media.
7: ABC's Christian Cordero. Reaction from the Belgian team. Astonished is the word they used. Mayor Zoran Mamdani is telling New Yorkers to expect possible heavy flooding throughout the city tomorrow when another round of heavy storms moves in around dawn. Flash flooding is happening now across Pennsylvania into Binghamton, New York. Hundreds of thousands still have no power. The heat that the storms broke killed a lot of people, 25 just in New Jersey since Thursday, says Governor Mikey Sherrill. Most had no air conditioning. Many were old, but many were young, some in their 30s. Ukraine President Zelensky says intelligence indicates Russia is preparing a new massive strike, telling his people to be alert. ABC's Marcus Moore at the Foreign Desk says Ukraine has been more than holding its own.
10: The warring sides continue with expansive strikes. Ukraine has managed to successfully hit targets deep inside Russian territory and has employed drones on the front line. And while Russia is feeling the pressure on the battlefield with significant losses and a fuel shortage, Moscow is maintaining its heavy assault on Ukraine. And it comes just as the NATO summit is set to begin in Ankara, where President Trump is expected to meet with President Zelensky. Marcus Moore, ABC News, London.
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